EZPM News, I'm Steve Jess. Governor Katie Hobbs has barred state employees from using insider information to... From AZPM News, I'm Steve Jess. Governor Katie Hobbs has barred state employees from using insider information to bet on prediction markets. Prediction markets allow users to...

0: helping produce a new TV show focused on resilient desert foods. Resilience Kitchen explores gardening traditions and cooking techniques using desert-adapted ingredients across UNESCO creative cities. Maribel Alvarez is the founder of the Southwest Folklife Alliance.
1: I was training the chef and the filmmakers on how to interface with home cooks in the arena that we call informal foodways, right? And what do you do when you're in somebody's living kitchen? You know, what are the ethics of recording folks that are not chefs?
0: Alvarez says home cooks bring knowledge and traditions that aren't often found in restaurants or food trucks. Instead, they share their food through family gatherings, community events, and occasional pop-ups. I'm Steve Jess, AZPM News.
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4: 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I'm Mary Louise Kelly.
5: And I'm Scott Detrow. For a second consecutive day, the U.S. has launched new airstrikes against Iran. And in response, Iran fired missiles at U.S. allies in the Middle East. The strikes came hours after President Trump said the U.S.-Iran ceasefire deal was, quote, over at a NATO summit yesterday, and also insulted Iran's leaders.
6: I don't want to deal with them anymore. They're scum. You know what scum is? They're scum. They're sick people. They're led by sick people. And they're vicious, violent people.
5: Here to talk about all the latest is Ambassador Nicholas Burns. He was the U.S. ambassador to NATO under President George W. Bush and led negotiations on Iran's nuclear program. Ambassador Burns, welcome.
7: Thanks so much, Scott.
5: Let's just start with this. What has your reaction been to the last 2 days of events?
7: I think it's clear that Iran does not want to honor the ceasefire. The rulers in Tehran clearly believe they have a stronger will than the United States, that they can outlast us, that can actually get a better deal in the Strait of Hormuz, where they're the toll keeper, where they can exact tolls of all commercial shipping. Imagine what kind of power that would give them. I think that's where they're heading. And that's why you've seen the administration push back with these airstrikes over the last couple of days, because our American objective has to be, and the Trump administration's been clear about this, the strait has to be open to commercial shipping. It's a vital international waterway. And we can't abide Iran becoming a toll keeper, having this coercive impact over commercial shipping.
5: Do you think that's true? Do you think that despite the fact it's Iran being bombed, it's Iranians being killed, that Iran has more tolerance to wait this out and let this keep going?
7: Unfortunately, the nature of this regime in Tehran is I don't think they've ever demonstrated that they have a clear interest in the welfare of their own people, but they clearly have an interest in the survival of their regime and the empowerment of that regime. And it's an extraordinary situation, Scott, that the Iranians took extraordinary blow to the military infrastructure and civilian infrastructure in the country, and yet they suffered through it. They didn't flinch. We're dealing with an exceedingly difficult and often very untrustworthy government in Tehran, mm-hmm. and it appears to be a government that's divided. There seems to be one faction that does want a ceasefire of the United States, but the stronger faction is defiant. They think that they're stronger than we are, stronger of will, and so they're testing us.
5: Given all of that, what do you think the best card the U.S. has to play is? Is it airstrikes like we've seen the last few days? Is it sanctions? We saw a new round of sanctions on Iranian oil sales this past week. What do you think works here right now?
7: I don't think there are any good options. I think the more likely option available to the president and the administration is do everything we have to do through U.S. naval power to keep the Strait of Hormuz open. Use American military power selectively, as you've seen the administration do over

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2: 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We're expecting partly cloudy skies overnight and a chance of showers. 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
2: 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Coming up, when you listen to Tucson, what do you hear? That was the question asked on Friday, June 26th, when AZPM held a special event at our new home, the Paul and Alice Baker Center for Public Media. It was a live before an audience taping of Arizona Spotlight. Coming up, you'll hear a poem from Logan Phillips, a story from UA grad and one-time Olympic hopeful Jenica Bosco, and an interview with author, playwright, and musician Alejandro Canelos. That's next on this special live edition of Arizona Spotlight. First up, we invited Tucson's poet laureate Logan Phillips to perform an original piece about what he hears a little too often in Tucson.
4: Good evening. Very happy to be here, y'all. Thank you for coming. So the prompt was the sounds of Tucson. So here's a brand new poem for you. It's called Ode to the Man with Loud Pipes. I hear you. Yes, I hear you. As you drive by my house at 3 p.m., at 7 a.m., at 10 a.m., and 1 in the morning. Oh yes, your car, it's loud. Which I guess you know since you spent hundreds of dollars to make it so, which now I know after thinking for years, what the heck is wrong with that car? So thank you for teaching me about the cosmetic car mechanics industry. And so I'd like to share with you some words that you taught me while writing this poem for you. Car exhaust whistle universal turbo sound booster aluminum alloy car roar maker muffle pipe whistle vehicle blow off valve tip stimulator tail whistler add to cart exhaust sound system turbo exhaust pipe. Oh, yes, man, and of course you're a man with the loud pipes, but I must confess, I have cursed you. As you fart on by my open window, stopping conversation, but who am I to judge? In high school, I lusted after a bright yellow 2001 Nissan Xterra. And only by the grace of my dad saying, hell no, was I not driving around like that. So I understand being somewhere between a learner's permit and a fully developmentally complete prefrontal cortex. Thinking that a Honda Civic with a mismatched hood and a bondoed back is a chariot, and driving, another name for freedom, spreading your spoiler to fly. thinking that any attention is good attention, any sound a song that your roar makes you more as you crop dust my neighborhood, a comet of carcinogenic cologne and raspberry vape juice, listening to whatever today's equivalent of Limp Bizkit is. Dear man who wants to know he's a man via his very loud car, you know what they say, the louder the car, the mightier the man. Oh wait, actually nobody says that. What we say is, oh, shut up, as we spend our breath cursing you, which I guess you also enjoy. And so I wish you luck in your dream of becoming an F-35 fighter pilot, so that even American schools have to pause educating our children when you pass by, so that the rest of the globe will pay attention to you, not knowing if yours is the last sound they will ever hear. In a world filled with so much noise, you are truly more noise. A world where you've been taught that survival of the loudest is to silence the quietest parts of yourself. Oh man, your car is loud, but it is up to me to decide what I hear in you. For I don't know the pain you are in, but I know you are in pain. And not just because your car sounds like the death wail of an animal. Your loud pipes have become part of my spiritual practice of finding the silence beneath the freeway, of loving this world even for its damage, of knowing who my friends are, who my enemies are, and how to treat them accordingly. Oh man, you are not my friend.
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1: Grasping towards parts of ourselves missing, I am no better than you up here on this microphone. And so what I wish for you is what I wish for myself, and it is this. I wish for you to trust the quietest parts of yourself, to find the love capable of holding your smallest secrets, to release that pain which makes you feel you need to prove yourself to a world that has not been able to hear you. You ring the bell at 3, at 7, at 10, at 1, and I chant, may the next world hear each of us, hold each of us. May I hear underneath your sound, that love that you are calling for. Thank you.
2: Thank you so much, Logan. Really glad you came tonight. Well, that was fun. There used to be a motorcycle up the street for me, and I used to think, where is this guy going all day? Like, I don't go anywhere. And like Logan is saying, you know, every 2 hours, boom, he's off somewhere. Now he's coming back. Anyway, my name is Mark McLemore. I've been hosting Arizona Spotlight since the late 50s, actually. It's been quite a while. And I'm really happy to see so many people out there today. And I'm really happy to know that you are interested enough in what we're doing tonight, which we're making up as we go along, largely, to come and see. After the show, in fact, we'll be around in the lobby, the guests and I, if you want to come up and say anything to any of us, we would love to speak with you. So I like the idea of Tucson is listening, but I don't know if we always are listening enough. But I think when we each listen to Tucson as individuals, we each hear something different. And so we had these cards out front, and a lot of you filled them out. Thank you so much for doing that. And then if the person who wrote it wants to take the credit for it, they're welcome to do so. What do you hear when you listen to Tucson? The floor creaking at Time Market. This one says, I hear a community song. I hear many voices coming together, and it creates a beautiful symphony. That's nice. It says, I listen to the birds that gather in my palm trees in the backyard, the souped-up cars. Where have we heard about that before? Cruising down the streets, and my neighbor's dogs barking hello when I take my dog for a walk. I hear a vibrant community that celebrates the many cultures that make up our city. When I asked this question before of a group of people, I remember one of the answers that I got was, I hear the voices of the ancestors. This person wrote truth. This person wrote coyotes and the wind, which makes me think maybe you camp out a lot. This one says NPR. Really trying to butter us up. I like that. Thanks. Cicadas and culture. So much chatter about the weather when it's really only one season all year long. Frowny face. Well, I want to thank everyone for filling these out. We're going to put a few of them online. All right, well, if our first storyteller, Jenica, if you're ready. I've got them all warmed up now. You've got them in the palm of your hand. Now, Jenica and I have never met. Temna on our team invited her to come tonight to tell a story, and we're happy she's here. All right, Jenica Bosco, everyone.
3: Hi, everyone. And I first want to give a little background on my story. I'm a Tucson native born in 2002 to South Sudanese refugee parents who arrived in the U.S. shortly after 9/11. Growing up, I didn't question my circumstances, living in low-income housing, relying on government benefits, and leaning on community support were simply what life looked like. One of my clearest memories is sitting in the car with my mom as she studied civics questions on tape for a citizenship test. By age 6, I probably could have passed it myself, but today, not so sure. Watching my parents become citizens taught me early on what it truly means to belong in this country. That foundation shaped everything I did. As a kid, I was always athletic, and the passion eventually led me to track and field. It was my dear friend, Rosa Sagarin, who encouraged me to run in college, even when I was terrified of the cost. I took the leap and earned

0: A four-year scholarship to the University of Arizona. There, I graduated with a degree in anthropology and a minor in sociology, served as team captain, earned second team All-American honors, and then competed at the 2024 Olympic trials. Thank you. Thank you. On the track, I learned that perseverance through fear isn't just about finishing a race, it's about showing up lap after lap, even when you doubt yourself. After college, I joined the Iskashita Refugee Network, eager to give back to Tucson's refugee community. I thought my background gave me all the insight I needed, but I quickly realized I'd only scratched the surface. I didn't truly understand the urgency behind employment, benefits, integration, or housing, the very systems my parents had navigated in silence. That awakening gave me a much deeper appreciation for the quiet strength. And now I want to advocate for refugees, not from a place of knowing it all, but from a place of learning and listening. So I share my story to show that perseverance, even through fear, can lead to success, just as it did for my parents and just as it did on the track. So given that background, when I listen to Tucson, I don't just hear the chirps of our desert wildlife. I hear the hum of many communities, all trying to help one another in their ways. I hear celebration and sadness, vulnerability and resilience. I view time passing here in the Sonoran Desert in phases, much like seasons, except we only really have two seasons in Tucson, so try saying that five times. I was born in the winter, which is ironic because I despise cold weather, yet I love winters here because I hear togetherness. Whether it's around a burning fire while others sing hymns from their homes, or people gathering for each other's warmth, sharing community through food, music, or movement. In spring, I hear the buzz of newborn wildlife alongside newborn plans, ideas, and goals, the energy of those preparing for new beginnings. In summer, I hear the early birds followed by the laughter of those on summer break, enjoying extra time with friends, families, pets, and loved ones. And finally, fall. You won't hear leaves falling as nature prepares for winter, but I hear the shuffles of students going back to school, the sound of traffic building up again, the music from the drop top driving down the street with passengers singing along, enjoying the cool breeze. And beneath it all, the calm white noise of my home, the Sonoran Desert. That's what I hear when I listen to Tucson, not just a place, but a rhythm, one that carries my parents' journey, my own strides on the track, and the voices of everyone striving to belong. Thank you.
1: It's lovely. Yes. Nice to meet you.
0: It was nice to meet you.
1: And that's the best part about my job, is meeting somebody like Jenica that I had no idea was shared this city, and hearing her individual story. It's beautiful.
2: 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Primary election day in Arizona is fewer than 2 weeks away. With ballots already in the hands of voters, the press room is talking primaries this week. We're examining key state and local primary races and examining national trends and polling data as we begin looking ahead to the November midterms. Join AZPM for the Press Room with Tony Perkins tomorrow morning at 8:30 on NPR 89.1 and simulcast tomorrow evening at 8:30 on NPR 89.1, PBS 6, and our website, azpm.org. We have reports of traffic incidents, a hit and run off to the right of the 19 northbound near Rio Rico Drive, exit 17. There's also a hit and run on Ina Road at Thornydale Road, and a closure due to a brush fire of the 10 westbound between the 83 Sonoyta Road exit and Wentworth Cave Colossal Road, with traffic stopped from Marsh Station Road exit to 289. It's 104 in Tucson, 87 in Sierra Vista, 97 in Safford, 111 in Green Valley, and 102 in Benson at 616.

0: Welcome back to Arizona Spotlight. We now continue with more from our live show. There was something I was going to say. You have heard me on the radio, but I'm not used to being seen. So I think that's really what's happening here. So if you wouldn't mind finding a fixed point somewhere, there's some speakers up there, and just watch that. And everything is going to go a lot nicer. So Alejandro Canelos, would you like to join me on stage? Alejandro, what do you hear when you listen to Tucson?
1: When I listen to Tucson, first and foremost, I hear woodpeckers. Gila woodpeckers. The single squawk, the double squawk, the triple squawk. Hammering on metal or wood, which sometimes I'll wake up in the morning and I'm like, it's got to be in the house. It sounds like it's in the house, that squawk. And, you know, it never puts me in a bad mood. I love woodpeckers so much. Whenever I hear that squawk, it puts a spring in my step. I also hear, related to woodpeckers, I hear the whistling of the wind through the spines of saguaro cactuses. You know, every saguaro has its own unique set of organization of spines. And so in my mind, every saguaro has its own sound signature of when that air comes through those spines. And it's a special frequency the saguaros have that they can hear loudly, and the woodpeckers hear. That's why they make their burrows behind the sound to get away from the sound. It's not something that we can normally hear, but they communicate in this way, the saguaros do. And I hear it.
0: Well, unfortunately today, we spoke earlier and you told me about a severe loss that happened to the Tucson arts community, particularly our theatrical community. A beautiful person who gave back in so many ways to the people around her. And I wonder if you'd like to say a few words about your friend.
1: My good friend and associate Don McMillan passed away a few weeks ago. And it's a terrible loss for the theater community. She was a wonderful actress, singer, director, worked with just about every theater in town and with so many other artists. And it was sudden and tragic, and she is missed. And it leaves a huge void in our community, and I just wanted to mention that.
0: Yeah, the first time I met her, I was meeting the cast of Winnie the Pooh at the Scoundrel and Scamp Theater, and they were all in full dress rehearsal costumes, and I was sitting on a papier-mâché wooden stump talking to Eeyore and Rabbit, and I suddenly realized I was in the Hundred Acre Wood, and I thought, man, I've always wanted to be here. It was beautiful, and I'm a pretty emotional person, and it just washed over me, and I got very verklempt, as some people would say. Before I knew it, there was this woman standing in front of me, and she was silhouette from the back with the stage lights, so they were like shining through her hair, and she had this beautiful Donna Reed hairdo and a apron and everything, but she was also a kangaroo, right, because she was playing Kanga in Winnie the Pooh, and she said to me, "Are you okay?" And I said, "Yeah, I'm fine. Thank you. I'm really fine." I found out later that Dawn, in her day job, was a therapist, and she could tell. So that image has always stayed with me. That magical Donna Reed kangaroo floating in front of me, asking if I was okay. Well, moving on. I guess I want to bring up the Neotenic Queen, which I believe we have a slide for. Yeah, this was the first book of yours that I read. And I was fascinated with it because I guess I've always, like Winnie the Pooh might indicate, I've always kind of liked anthropomorphized animals. Watership Down was a watershed moment in my life to read that book. And you look at the lives, the sort of secret lives of animals that call Arizona their home or the Southwest, and reveal that they're just as neurotic and messed up as everybody else. And it was quite moving, it was funny, it was sad, it was challenging. Tell us a little bit about what went into creating the Neotenic Queen and why you would choose to go in that direction.
1: So I was writing short fiction, and I wrote a story about a rattlesnake who climbs a tree. And I didn't really understand why he climbed the tree until I realized that he climbed the tree in order to get a different point of view. And I did a little bit of research and found out that rattlesnakes do, in fact, climb trees. And there are theories about maybe they're going up there to get food. But in my mind, rattlesnakes climb trees to get a different point of view because they actually have pretty decent eyesight. And I did a lot of research on rattlesnakes and found out that they have familiar relationships. They stay close to their siblings and parents as they grow older. And these are things that weren't known about rattlesnakes until recently, and I ended up writing a story about this rattlesnake and about a rattlesnake who tries to become friends with a man and get past this historic enmity between serpent and man that's gone on for all of time as we know it. And then I wrote a story about a male black widow who didn't understand why he couldn't have an hourglass painted on his abdomen. And he heard about a black widow who was a famous artist, a female black widow who had painted over her hourglass. And so he goes to her and says, "Will you paint this on me?"
0: Wasn't it berry juice? Was the medium?
1: Yes, exactly. Juice from a berry, yes. It was used as the paint. And then I wrote a story about saguaro cactuses, and I realized I'm writing a story actually about the flora and fauna of the Sonoran Desert, and I ended up with 25 stories. And there are stories about bats and about javelinas and about woodpeckers, of course, and saguaro cactuses, and one of my favorites, the most interesting plants we have here is the desert mistletoe and the birds that eat the seeds and spread them around. I ended up with a collection of stories because every one of these animals and plants wakes up every day, or if they're nocturnal, they wake up every night, and they need to survive. And hopefully they're going to procreate. And I realized that they're just like us. We want somebody to love, and we want to leave something behind when we go. And ultimately, for me, the collection became not how are they like us, meaning these animals and plants, but how is it that we are like them, and we have the same kinds of cares and worries and fears that they have on a daily basis.
0: You mentioned the story about saguaro, and I really still think about that a lot, because most of us and most artists, when they look at a saguaro, they find it noble. You know, they see dignity, they see grace, they see power. It's not exactly what you depicted, because of the idea that they're sessile, and therefore even more so than rattlesnakes, they can't change their point of view. And long-lived, right? Because how long does a saguaro live? That they actually had a very competitive alpha male construct in their society. Where was it that you thought about the idea of beings who couldn't necessarily see each other because of hills and other obstacles, but instead spend all day shouting at each other?
1: My wife is an attorney, and one of her previous jobs was she was a federal public defender in the capital habeas unit, which meant that all of her clients were on death row. And she used to explain to me what it was like at the Supermax prison, which said every inmate has their own cell, and they might see the inmate across from them, or they might see an inmate walking by occasionally, but essentially the only way they have to communicate with all of each other is through shouting. Through these inmates shouting at each other, not being able to see each other, but shouting, a social hierarchy develops, and there's actually comes to be a boss who the other inmates follow. And so I applied this to saguaros. And there's, in my story called Still Standing, there's a saguaro named Handy Andy who doesn't like it when other saguaros disobey him or show disrespect. And the way that saguaros punish one another is the same way that these inmates punish one another in prison, and that is you get the silent treatment. So if the only way you have to communicate with the people in your social circle is by sound, and they all decide because the boss says, don't talk to this person anymore. It's a form of solitary confinement, actually. So if
0: you'll get
1: not
0: shouted
1: being talked
0: out,
1: to,
0: you'll get shouted over.
1: You get shouted over if you tried to talk, and you get ignored if you tried to listen. And unfortunately, saguaros live so long that Handy Andy could put somebody in this form of solitary confinement for decades. And it's extremely cruel.
0: And there's one saguaro who wants so badly to communicate and say something. But when he finally, maybe 100 years later, gets the opportunity, it's hard for him to remember what it is he wanted to say.
1: Exactly.
0: Before we move on, Alejandro, tell us about the illustrator for your book.
1: Her name is Rachel Ivani, I found her. She is a instructor out at the Desert Museum, a nature artist, wonderful nature artist. And she's also a biologist herself, so I was able to use her as a consultant for some of my stories in the book. And she ended up doing 25 watercolor paintings for this book that are in black and white in the paperback, but actually the ebook, there's color art for all of it, and she did a wonderful job. I really enjoyed working with her.
0: Well, one of the things we've worked on for radio is radio drama, because everybody loves radio drama, right? I mean, the kids these days. Anyway, we worked on a few of your short plays, 10-minute dramas, in fact, and had those on the show. And I'm curious, as we talk about this part of your career, I know there are very different things, but how would you compare fiction writing with being a playwright?
1: I wrote and published 3 collections of short stories, and I like to keep my stories short, between 7 and 10 pages. It's just the art form that I prefer. And then I thought, you know what, I love the stage, and I heard about 10-minute play festivals, and I thought, I'm just going to take my short story writing approach and apply it to the stage. And so I wrote 2 collections of 10-minute plays, one for adults and one for children.
0: In closing, tell people what you've got going on with Invisible Theater.
1: So out of 10-minute dramas, 8 of them are going to be performed as a full night of theater at Invisible Theater, July 23rd through July 26th. 8 of the 10-minute dramas, it's a cast of 4, and they're playing all the roles. Half will be directed by Betsy Cruz Craig. Half will be directed by Carrie Cole, who's coming in from Minnesota, a friend of Invisible Theater. And we're really excited about it.
0: Okay, well, Alejandro Canelos, thank you for coming tonight.
1: Thanks for having me.
0: I've enjoyed our collaborations, and I look forward to more.
1: Yep, thank you.
0: 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Spotlight's production engineer is Jim Blackwood. I'm producer and host Mark McLemore.
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3: There are a lot of questions about Mitch McConnell's health. 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
4: 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It's 104 in Tucson, 87 in Sierra Vista, 87 in Safford, 111 in Green Valley, 90 in Nogales, and 68 with rain showers in Bisbee at 6:30.
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6: In Los Angeles, I'm Kyle Risdahl. Thursday today, 9 July. Good as always to have you along, everybody. You know, this might, I'm prepared to admit, sound harsh, judgy even, but not fundamentally unfair. The markets, as has been pointed out a time or two, are an idiot, or at the very least, willfully unaware. You look at the global news cycle the past 24 or 36 hours, and you would quite reasonably say, stocks are going to tank and oil is going to spike. Oh, that markets were indeed rational. Traders looked around today and said, nah, everything's good. But you know what? Consumers, too, get a vote on what happens in this economy. And as Marketplace's Elizabeth Trovall reports now, to get us going, inflation was, is, and shall remain for a while top of mind.
7: Gasoline today may cost less than when it peaked earlier this year. But Mark Finley with Rice University says you need to look back further.
8: There's still significant year-on-year inflation and pressure on prices at the pump.
7: Gas is still up 70 cents or so from last year.
8: It's the one thing that you have screamed at you from every street corner. And so it has an outsized impact not only on inflation and inflation expectations, but things like consumer confidence.
7: And while Yelena Shalichova with the Conference Board says long-term inflation expectations have been in check thus far, prices have consumers concerned.
9: So if the conflict drags on, we may see a much more significant reaction from the consumers, and that could lead to some unsustainable pickup in inflation expectations.
10: And if inflation expectations go up, then we think we can get all of these propagation effects.
7: That's Andy Glover with the Kansas City Fed. He says employees start asking for higher wages.
10: Firms start raising their prices because they expect their suppliers to raise prices. And so it can just become embedded and cause, you know, a persistently higher inflation that becomes much more difficult to eliminate using monetary policy.
7: To prevent that inflationary cycle, Christiana Baumeister with Notre Dame says she thinks the Fed should be raising interest rates.
11: In order to control inflation, you need to basically keep inflation expectations anchored. And the way to do that is to act decisively. And I think it's high time for the Fed to act.
7: She says all the back and forth, peace, no peace, only adds to the risk of an inflation feedback loop that spirals out of control. I'm Elizabeth Trovall for Marketplace.
6: Wall Street today, as I said, stocks up, oil down. We will have the details when we do the numbers.

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1: 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A community service of the University of Arizona. It's 7 o'clock.
2: Good evening, I'm Jeff Bennett. Amna Nawaz is away. On the NewsHour tonight, a return to open hostilities with Iran. What the latest U.S. strikes mean for efforts to negotiate an end to the war. Democrats search for a replacement Senate candidate in Maine after sexual assault allegations forced Graham Plattner to drop out of the race. We speak with former White House Chief of Staff and potential 2028 presidential candidate Rahm Emanuel about his warning to Israel that it can no longer expect unconditional support from the U.S.
3: This is at a tipping point. America has been on your journey with you for 78 years since the founding and Harry S. Truman. But you have taken yourself, under this prime minister, straight into a wall and crashed the car.
2: And the band Hermanos Gutierrez joins us to talk about the stories they tell through music and perform their new single.

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0: 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The Andrew Carnegie Foundation, formerly Carnegie Corporation of New York, working to reduce political polarization through philanthropic support for education, democracy, and peace. 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
1: Welcome to the NewsHour, a return to open hostilities between the U.S. and Iran. Late last night, U.S. Central Command said it completed a new round of strikes against Iran. Neither side appears ready to return to talks, and Iran has not said it will allow free passage through the Strait of Hormuz. Our Liz Landers starts our coverage.
2: Overnight, U.S. airstrikes knock out a maritime control tower in southern Iran, and a burst of orange dots the horizon. In total, U.S. Central Command says it struck roughly 90 targets across Iran last night, targeting military assets to, quote, further degrade Iran's ability to attack commercial shipping, an uptick from the 80 targets that were hit the night before. By day, Iran's coast billowed with plumes of fire off the water, boats set ablaze. In retaliation, Iran fired volleys across the Gulf, targeting American military sites. Air raid sirens echoed over Kuwait City. A missile with a message, quote, to the memory of the clenched fist of the martyred leader. Another violent night and a second cycle of bombing, pulling at the seams of a ceasefire already threadbare.
3: So we just hit them very hard.
2: And last night aboard Air Force One, little appetite for diplomacy.
3: I say we hit them 20-1. Every time they hit us, we're going to hit them 20.
2: In turn, Iran made threats of its own. Parliamentary leader Mohammed Bagher Ghalibaf warned on social media, quote, America still hasn't learned that bullying and breaking promises are no longer cost-free. Let me put it plainly, if you strike, you'll get hit. The return to open hostilities follows Iran striking three commercial oil tankers in the Strait of Hormuz, spurring this week's round of wide-scale U.S. strikes against the Islamic Republic. That fighting, the UN said today, is trapping over 6,000 sailors in the partially blocked waterway. As the passage remains perilous, some of the remaining ships transiting go dark, turning off their signal before navigating.
4: In Afghanistan and Iraq, we had boots on the ground, which really becomes a great differentiator. Are we willing to take that risk here?
2: Retired Vice Admiral Robert Harward was the deputy commander of CENTCOM from 2012 to 2014. He's now a senior fellow at the Jewish Institute for National Security of America. He says sending military troops into Iran to destroy Iranian forces that threaten shipping is necessary.
4: If we don't know if we've completely eradicated drones and missiles from Bandar Abbas, Jask, Kargil, like anywhere else, going in, you know, bombing it and then following up with a raid, temporary raid, to put boots on the ground to ensure we've accomplished that mission is another option available to the president. But we did it in the case of a downed pilot. I think this is a strategic and necessary requirement to do it again now, to verify and ensure they can.
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1: The procession reached its climax today, entombing the coffin of the Islamic Republic's former leader in his hometown. His body followed by those of his family carried by truck. Thousands of mourners lined the streets to bid farewell and call for revenge. The final burial for the assassination that ignited the war now approaching its fifth month, as a return to all-out conflict rears its head. For the PBS NewsHour, I'm Liz Landers.

0: And that's the NewsHour for tonight. I'm Jeff Bennett. For all of us here at the PBS NewsHour, thanks for spending part of your evening with us.
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1: The Gordon and Betty Moore Foundation, established to create positive outcomes for future generations. 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
3: From AZPM News, I'm Steve Jess. Governor Katie Hobbs has barred state employees from using insider information to bet on prediction markets. Prediction markets allow users to trade so-called event contracts, which are essentially bets on the outcomes of different situations, such as elections. Amid reports that Washington insiders may be using privileged information to gain an edge and earn big profits on markets like Kalshi and Polymarket, Hobbs is barring most state-level employees from using non-public information they glean from their jobs to make trades on those markets. Partners with the Tucson City of Gastronomy are helping produce a new TV show focused on resilient desert foods. Resilience Kitchen explores gardening traditions and cooking techniques using desert-adapted ingredients across UNESCO creative cities. Maribel Alvarez is the founder of the Southwest Folklife Alliance.
4: I was training the chef and the filmmakers on how to interface with home cooks in the arena that we call informal foodways, right? And what do you do when you're in somebody's living kitchen? You know, what are the ethics of recording folks that are not chefs?
3: Alvarez says home cooks bring knowledge and traditions that aren't often found in restaurants or food trucks. Instead, they share their food through family gatherings, community events, and occasional pop-ups. I'm Steve Jess, AZPM News.
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6: From WHYY in Philadelphia, I'm Terry Gross with Fresh Air. Today, the musician you may know as Patti Smith's guitarist, Lenny Kaye. He's made his first solo album at the age of 79. The songs are personal. One song has a lyric by his uncle, a professional songwriter. After Kaye set it to music, he went to the hospital to sing it for his uncle.
7: And he was there and he was very frail, and I sang it to him. And the next morning, I got a call that he'd passed on.
6: Kaye's uncle also wrote the lyrics for the theme from The Godfather. We'll hear that too, along with a song his uncle co-wrote that Kaye recorded in his teens under the pseudonym Link Cromwell. We'll also talk about curating the influential record anthology Nuggets, working with Patti Smith, and writing about pop history. First News.
8: Live from NPR News, I'm Giles Snyder. Iran's late supreme leader, the Ayatollah Ali Khamenei, has been laid to rest months after the U.S. and Israeli airstrikes had killed him. NPR's Hadil Al-Shalchi reports.
9: Earlier in the day, Iranian state media showed huge crowds swarming the truck carrying the casket of Ayatollah Ali Khamenei and four of his killed family members as it made its way through his birthplace, Mashhad. People wearing black spilled into the streets to perform the ritual Islamic funeral prayers facing the caskets draped in the Iranian flag. Iranian state media reported that army fighter jets were flying over the skies of Mashhad to secure them for the last day of the funeral. On Wednesday, U.S. CENTCOM said it struck Iranian military installations in retaliation for Iranian strikes on ships in the Strait of Hormuz. Iran responded by targeting U.S. military bases in Kuwait and Bahrain. Hadil Al-Shalchi, NPR News, Istanbul.
8: The latest exchange of fire between the U.S. and Iran has gas prices on the rise again, as NPR's Joe Hernandez reports.
10: The average cost of a gallon of regular unleaded was $3.85 on Thursday, according to AAA. But that number surpassed $4.50 in May and was as low as $2.79 in January, the organization found. Personal finance experts say the seesaw of gas prices can be an added stress on consumers trying to budget for fuel. It's also changing how they buy. Data from the cashback app Upside found that when gas prices rose in early March, drivers visited gas stations more often and bought less fuel each time. To stay ahead of price swings, experts say consumers can bank on higher costs and use apps to shop around for the best deal. Joe Hernandez, NPR News.
8: President Trump has removed the remaining members of the Bipartisan Election Assistance Commission, the federal agency that provides security guidance to states. An association of state election officials sent word out to its members today. The move follows the Supreme Court's ruling last month, giving presidents a freer hand in removing members of independent federal agencies. The main Democratic Party says it's working on a plan to replace Graham Platner as the U.S. Senate nominee. NPR Sage Miller.
11: While Platner has not officially withdrawn himself from the race, the main Democratic Party released a statement saying it will host a new nominating convention to select his replacement. The statement emphasized the process would include Platner supporters and draw from the grassroots movement his campaign built. State party leadership knows without that support, the chances of beating Republican incumbent Susan Collins becomes much harder. The Maine Senate race is a critical seat Democrats are looking to flip in November if they have any chance of taking control of the chamber. The party has less than 3 weeks to register a new nominee with the Maine Secretary of State. Sage Miller, NPR News.
8: This is NPR News. Former Olympic canoe racer David Hearn has pleaded not guilty to deliberately damaging the Lincoln Memorial reflecting pool. Hearn entered the plea in D.C. Superior Court today. He faces a felony count of property destruction. Hearn's attorneys say the charges are based on what they call a concocted narrative. U.S. Attorney Jeanine Pirro says six others have been arrested on related charges. British singer Bonnie Tyler has died. She was likely best known for 1980s hits, including Total Eclipse of the Heart. She was 75. NPR's Isabella Gomez Sarmiento reports.
12: Bonnie Tyler had a penchant for songs that feel larger than life. Her musical signature, heartrending, over-the-top belting that pushed her gravelly voice to its limit, often captured the soaring drama of anything she sang about, whether it was a crushing heartbreak or her undying faith in love. Tyler's career spans more than 50 years, but the excess and anguish of her 1980s collaborations with producer Jim Steinman came to define the maximalist pop rock of the decade. Isabella Gomez Sarmiento, NPR News.
8: Asian stocks are advancing in Friday trading, led by chip firms and artificial intelligence companies. South Korea's benchmark is up 4%, and Japan's Nikkei share average is up 1.7%. The gains follow a rebound on the major U.S. markets. I'm Giles Snyder, NPR News.
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1: I've also heard from some industry executives from the energy sector who are saying, you know, they're wondering whether or not they should partner with the Trumps in new business ventures because they don't want to end up being subpoenaed if the Democrats take the House or the Senate.
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5: Live from NPR News, I'm Giles Snyder. Iran's late supreme leader has been laid to rest. Huge crowds gathered for the Ayatollah Ali Khamenei's funeral in northeast Iran following a week of funeral processions, rallies, and mourning ceremonies. Khamenei was killed in the opening strikes of the war. His funeral came as the U.S. and Iran exchanged fire for a second day. President Trump calling Iranian leaders scum just weeks after praising them as smart and rational people. NPR's Franco Ordonez reports on the diplomatic whiplash that has come to define Trump's approach to global affairs.
6: 3 weeks ago, President Trump described the Iranians as brave people who wanted to change the direction of their country for the better.
7: We're dealing with people that I think are very rational people. I mean, they were nice to deal with. They were strong people, smart people.
6: But he delivered a much different characterization yesterday at the NATO summit in Turkey.
7: I don't want to deal with them anymore. They're scum. You know what scum is? They're scum. They're sick people. They're led by sick people.
6: It's part of a pattern with the president, who often swings between praise and threats in an effort to almost will this war to an end. But you can also hear Trump struggling with that balance, insisting to reporters later that the war will not start again. Franco Ordonez, NPR News.
5: Now to Utah, where Kirk family lawyer Jeffrey Neiman says the judge who will decide whether there is enough evidence to move a case against the man accused of killing conservative activist Charlie Kirk to trial should view everything.
8: The Kirk family's waited 10 months for this hearing. And they have a right to be here, and they have a right to hear the evidence. They have a right to see and feel what's going on in this courtroom.
5: Tyler Robinson charged with aggravated murder. He has not entered a plea. Defense attorneys fought to keep out of public view a recorded interview with Robinson's former roommate, and romantic partner, in which he said that Robinson told him that he wishes he had not done it. The EPA is proposing changes to pollution rules for heavy-duty vehicles that would make them easier to comply with. That could save thousands of dollars per vehicle for companies buying semis and buses, according to EPA estimates, while increasing the smog creating pollution from those vehicles by 11% per year by mid-century. Here's NPR's Camila Domonoske.
9: The EPA wants to delay some rules designed to make sure that emissions-fighting technology works across the life of a vehicle, not just when it's new. It would also allow manufacturers to postpone compliance if they pay a fine and eliminate a requirement that engines reduce power if their emissions systems aren't working, which vehicle operators have called disruptive. The proposed changes are now open for public comment. The trucking industry had asked for the rules to be changed, saying they imposed significant burdens. Environmental groups have denounced the changes as damaging to human health. Camila Domonoske, NPR News.
5: This is NPR News. The confirmed Ebola death toll in northeastern Democratic Republic of Congo has reached 600, and the government says new suspected Ebola cases have been reported in previously unaffected parts of the country. The outbreak was declared in May. The Ebola strain that's spreading has no approved vaccine or treatment. Andy Burnham is on course to become the next British Prime Minister in the first nomination tally. Burnham secured the backing of 322 of the 403 Labour Party members of Parliament. Nominations remain open for another week, but Burnham almost certain to be the sole candidate. In a social media video, Burnham said it's all starting to feel very real. France has advanced to the World Cup semifinals after beating Morocco 2-0 in Boston. NPR's Jasmine Garst reports.
10: It was a battle of two heavyweights of soccer, and it looked pretty close, at least for the first half of the game. The French are considered one of the best teams in the world. Although often billed as underdogs, the Moroccan team has been playing strong soccer for years. In the end, Morocco was no match for France's legendary play. At minute 60, French captain Kylian Mbappe scored a goal, his eighth in this tournament. He's the second player ever to reach 20 total World Cup goals behind Argentine captain Lionel Messi. 6 minutes later, star player Ousmane Dembélé scored another. France now moves on to the semifinal. It will be played next Tuesday against either Spain or Belgium, who are playing their quarterfinal match tomorrow in Inglewood, California. Jasmine Garst, NPR News, Boston.
5: This is NPR.
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12: From the New York Times, I'm Rachel Abrams, and this is The Daily. To an extent never before seen in American history, President Trump has turned the presidency into a cash cow for his family's businesses. A recent financial disclosure shows that the president has made $2.2 billion since he retook office. But the Trumps are not done. And today, my colleague Eric Lipton explains the family's next potential windfall and how the president's position is once again helping it happen. Thursday, July 9th. Eric Lipton, welcome back to the show.
1: Thanks for having me.
12: So, Eric, ever since President Trump returned to office, you have been trying to figure out just how much he and his family have made off of the presidency. And we recently got kind of an answer to that question. Turn to office. You have been trying to figure out just how much he and his family have made off of the presidency. And we recently got kind of an answer to that question when he released this enormous 900-page financial disclosure.

0: year that he's back as president. And I was so completely floored by it, I thought I had to talk to some historians.
1: Mm-hmm, just to put it into context.
0: Yeah, I get on the phone, I start calling up some of the most prominent authors of American presidential history, one after another, every single one of them that I spoke with, the word out of their mouth was unprecedented, unprecedented. Mm. There's never been a president in the history of the United States that has made this much money while in the White House. And none of them could come up with any parallels except looking at other places around the world, authoritarian styled places where there's a mixing of your job as a government official and the wealth of that country.
1: Basically, you have to go outside of the United States to find anything like what we are seeing here in this country.
0: Yes. I mean, there are parts of the world where it's normal for the royal family to both be running the government and be enriched by the government. I think of particularly of some of the Middle East nations, like the royal families in Saudi Arabia or in the United Arab Emirates, where there is no line. They are the government and they are the financial beneficiaries of the government. The same thing in Turkey, where Erdogan has appointed members of his family to be the finance minister, and they also own business operations. Or in Russia, where Putin and the various oligarchs are all benefiting from their access to the power. This is a tradition that isn't seen in the United States, but Trump has put us into a whole new category where wealth is coming into the White House, in part because of the policy decisions that he's making.
1: Eric, when it comes to what we learn from Trump's fortune in particular, can you just tell us a little bit about where we're learning that money is coming from?
0: Yeah, the single biggest chunk of it comes from cryptocurrency, $1.4 billion. Now, this is a sector that the Trump family had never been in prior to 2025, that it was only really during Trump's reelection campaign that he came to be kind of a crypto enthusiast. He had been a skeptic of crypto prior to that. And then suddenly he's back in office, and they are going gangbusters to try to make money off of crypto.
1: Right. This was I think the last time you were on the show was to explain how all of that worked. Basically, the family goes to launch several types of cryptocurrency. A lot of people bought that cryptocurrency. The value of those coins plummeted. But the Trump family, and this is what you have documented in your reporting, made money anyway, in large part on fees from trading these coins. And all of that was happening while the administration was weighing how to regulate the cryptocurrency industry.
0: That's right. And so they were simultaneously making enormous loads of money while the president was appointing a head of the Securities and Exchange Commission that was setting regulations that allowed their businesses to do, you know, some risky practices that would not have been possible during the prior presidency.
1: Okay, so what else have you found just in terms of money-making ventures that they might be having their eyes on right now?
0: What we've found is that the Trump sons are being very creative in searching for ways to make money and all different kinds of sectors that they're moving into that align with the president's agenda. And one in particular that has really been fascinating to deconstruct is their enthusiasm for getting into critical minerals, metals, basically, raw materials needed for all kinds of manufacturing in the United States. If we don't have access to metals, we can't build just about anything. We're talking about weapons. We're talking about oil drilling equipment. We're talking about AI, computer chips, even EVs, all kinds of products. And we're in a bit of a bind right now because China has dominated this sector for several decades, and they've been restricting the United States' access to these critical minerals. And the United States has figured out that it better get better access to these metals or else we're going to have a serious problem with economic growth. And both the Trump family and the family of Commerce Secretary Howard Lutnick, they see a money-making opportunity.
1: I want to talk a little bit about how exactly the families are positioning themselves to profit from this. Can we start with the Trumps? How is this working exactly?
0: Well, in order to understand that, you really need to go backwards several decades. During the Cold War, the United States was deeply invested in trying to make sure that we had access to these critical minerals, particularly in places like Central Africa, where there was huge federal dollars, and even the CIA was active in making sure that we were outmaneuvering the Soviet Union to get access to certain mining operations. But after the Cold War ended, the United States sort of took this position that this is dirty work. Mm-hmm. There's a lot of corruption in mining. We're just going to offshore this. We'll just leave other countries to do this work, that kumbaya, we're all friends, we'll trade

0: and we can rely on our partners to get these metals and give them to us so that we can build the things we need to build here. But that got quite complicated when China realized all the leverage it had over the United States, and it started to restrict access to some of these critical metals. And so, starting with President Biden, they began to redirect American policy to make sure that American mining companies had access to these critical minerals, not only in the United States, but at mining sites around the world. But then,
1: in a few moments, I will sign a historic executive order instituting reciprocal tariffs on countries throughout the world. Reciprocal, that means they
0: The Trump administration comes in, and Trump makes the situation a lot worse because he starts a trade war that leads China to say, you know what, fine, we're going to cut off your access to these critical minerals even more aggressively than we were doing before.
2: What the Chinese have done is they've ordered the entire world that they have to submit for approval and permission by the Chinese government to export any kinds of materials that include rare earths that have been touched, processed, mined by China.
0: And so suddenly the United States is in a jam, and the answer is to pour money into critical minerals. And so the federal government is saying, here's more than $100 billion worth of financing. Who wants to go start mining? And the Trump sons are sitting there looking for business opportunities. And along with a bunch of other business partners, they decide this is a great sector to get into.
3: I want to make sure I understand this, Eric. I understand that there's a problem. The United States government needs to solve that problem by either investing in companies that will mine or partnering with companies that will mine. But when you say that they're pouring $100 billion into doing that, what do we mean exactly?
0: Well, the federal government, it's helping them negotiate access to the mines. It's helping them finance them. And it's also negotiating what they call offtake agreements, where it says if you, you know, extract this many tons of a certain metal, we'll buy some of that metal from you. So the federal government is answering all of these demands from the mining sector. So, of course, there's all these entrepreneurs who are saying there's money to be made here. And also, it's sort of a patriotic cause. And so that's what the Trump sons are getting into, along with a lot of other business people.
3: So it's basically a gold rush, for lack of a better term.
0: It is. It's a modern day gold rush.
3: Can you give us an example of what this looks like, just so we can understand kind of how this plays out in practice?
0: I mean, sure. One of the best examples is in Kazakhstan. It's a former Soviet republic. It's in between China and Russia. It's a nation that has an incredible storehouse of metals in the ground. And there's a site there that has an enormous supply of tungsten, which is a metal that is just so vital to the Pentagon in particular. And the United States government is tentatively prepared to put $1.6 billion behind this one company, an American-based mining company, to help it build the mine in Kazakhstan.
3: Mm.
0: So while this pitch is underway, a phone call comes, and it's President Trump, and he's trying to help close the deal. And there's a tentative agreement that this small American mining company is going to be able to get access to this site in Kazakhstan to build one of the world's largest tungsten mines. But then something very interesting happens shortly after that meeting wraps up. Within a matter of weeks, both Donald Trump Jr. and Eric Trump, the president's two oldest sons, are investors in a group of partners that are actually buying into the same company that has just tentatively won the right to build this tungsten mine in Kazakhstan.
3: But the deal at this point is not public yet, correct?
0: Yeah, that's right. It's not public until the middle of October 2025. And we've repeatedly asked the partners involved, how did you first become aware of this opportunity? Who told you? And they won't give us a straight answer. And I mean, one of the things that Trump's sons have repeatedly emphasized to us is that they're passive investors in this project. But it's an incredibly valuable site. There's something like $80 billion worth of tungsten sitting in the ground. And they now are in a position to exploit that.
3: We'll be right back.
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0: This is The Daily. I'm Rachel Abrams. Back to my conversation with Eric Lipton about how much money the Trump family has made since President Trump took office and how their next potential windfall could once again intersect with official government business. Okay, so at this point in the story, Eric, the Trump family is invested in a company that's got this, as you said, highly coveted deal to mine for tungsten, this all-important mineral for national security and the economy. I have kind of a basic question, though, which is how risky is this whole endeavor to the investors, including the Trump sons?
1: There's a good chance that the investors are going to make a fair amount of money on this deal, assuming that the federal government comes in and actually provides the financing. And that's because if the mine is a success, then they'll make money off of the tungsten that they produce. They can sell it. But even if they don't mine a single ton of tungsten, the mining company that the Trump sons and their partners invested in, that's a public company. And so they could potentially still make a boatload of money by just selling stock to people who think that there's money to be made here. And so there's a lot of value and a lot of money that they can make even before the mine opens. What investment analysts who track the mining sector tell me is that most of the profits in the mining sector are made when you discover the metals and you get a permit to mine them. It's not the long, you know, hard, dirty work of actually digging out of the ground. That's a low margin. But I mean, what the overall mining company has said is that they think that there's as much as $80 billion worth of tungsten in the ground there to dig out. Hmm. And they're only talking about a project that's going to cost $1.6 billion to actually do. So, you know, that's a big margin, assuming that they can get all that tungsten out. But the fact of the matter is that since our story came out, the stock of the company that's associated with this mine has actually gone down. And there's a lot of scrutiny right now of this deal. There's also a question mark as to whether or not they're going to get the federal funds. We've heard, in fact, from some people with inside the federal government, they're quite skeptical of this deal and that their arms are being twisted by Lutnick, who wants to get it done. So Howard Lutnick, before he was Commerce Secretary, he ran a company called Cantor Fitzgerald. And Cantor is an investment bank that helps private companies raise money. And one of the business sectors that it works in is critical metals. And so Howard Lutnick's sons have taken over Cantor, helping run the company. And they have seen just a huge growth in the number of critical minerals deals because Howard Lutnick and Trump are driving all this federal funding into it. And what we found by looking at securities filings is that there are 14 companies that are in a position to get federal financial assistance or have permits pending before the Commerce Department that also have financial linkages to either the Trump sons or the Lutnick sons. And these 14 companies are lined up to get as much as $8.9 billion from the federal government to help them build mining operations in spots around the world.
0: Wow. Okay. What if the Trumps and the Lutnicks said in response to all of your reporting?
1: Mostly we've heard from the Trump family and they feel like our coverage has been unfair and that they are simply passive investors in this deal. They don't touch what Howard Lutnick is doing, but yes, they're helping some of these same companies raise private capital.
0: Okay. I understand that the optics of this do not look great. And if you're a person who cares about conflict of interest, you will not like what you were hearing in this episode. But you explained, Eric, all the reasons why the United States needs critical minerals, why it needs tungsten. So beyond this looking bad, is there an actual harm here besides that?
1: I mean, this is an important American priority, and it is good that the Trump administration now and that the Biden administration before it were focused on finding a way to get access to these metals that are essential to the U.S. economy. But there's a lot of risk involved as well, because you've got to pick the right partners that you're putting money into to pursue these metals. And, you know, are these companies really capable of producing the vital ingredients for American manufacturing, or are these simply entrepreneurs that see an opportunity to make money and that don't actually have the experience or the willingness to pursue it for the years that it's going to take to be successful miners? And I mean, with this, these are vital to the future of the United States and our competitiveness, our military defense. And we're betting enormous amounts of tax dollars in backing these companies. Huge risk, I mean, for the taxpayers, for every single person in the United States. So it's really important that the outcomes here are determined by who's the most capable of actually successfully mining these sites and not simply who's the closest to the president or who stands to profit the most.
0: You know, Eric, I am reminded of something that President Trump said to our White House team in an Oval Office interview earlier this year.
2: In your first term, your family agreed not to conduct business abroad. Now it's doing so all over the world. Why the reversal?
3: Well, because I got no credit in the first term.
0: He basically said that he didn't get any credit in his first term for avoiding conflicts of interest, which, by the way, he didn't avoid them, but that's what he said. His point, though, was basically the gloves are off on the second term. Like, I didn't get credit for what I thought I deserved credit for. So I'm not even going to try anymore.
3: I didn't do deals. I could have done so many deals.
2: And so why didn't now are you doing the
3: deals? Because I found out that nobody cared.
0: And nobody even cares. And it's that last part that I am really interested in, the who cares part of this. And I wonder, Eric, how you would answer that.
1: I've heard the same thing from Eric Trump directly, is the outrage that the investigations that happened, even after they, from their perspective, you know, went to some extent to try to limit the conflicts of interest during the first term. And this time, they're just unrestrained. Any opportunity that they want to pursue to make money, they're pursuing aggressively any place in the world. So why do we care? You know, why are we spending the time digging into this? Because it's disturbing to the American tradition, where we are not a country where there's a mixing of the financial interest of the government officials and the financial benefit that comes from their actions. Both Democratic and Republican administrations throughout American history, there have been efforts to separate the financial interest of the first family from the actions that the president is taking. And we aren't seeing that here.
0: Eric, I understand the why people should care argument that you're making, but I do wonder if you think people actually do care, just especially as we look toward the midterms. There are just so many issues on voters' minds. And I just wonder if something like this is really going to register in any significant way.
1: It's a bit of an open question. I think that the true Trump devoted voter sees this guy as someone who's always made money, and they celebrate his money making. But then there are others who look at how much money the Trump family has brought in, $2.2 billion that Trump has in his financial report from 2025. And they're startled by that. And at the same time, particularly that there are almost a million people who came in behind Trump at his urging and bought into one of his cryptocurrency coins. And they lost almost $4 billion on that bet following Trump's lead. So that's a lot of off investors, honestly, many of whom are Trump followers. I've also heard from some industry executives from the energy sector who are saying, you know, they're wondering whether or not they should partner with the Trumps in new business ventures, because they don't want to end up being subpoenaed if the Democrats take the House or the Senate. And we could have 2 years worth of oversight hearings trying to dig into all these deals. And was there any malfeasance? So to some extent, the midterms will be an answer to this question of, do people really care?
0: Eric Lipton, thank you so much.
1: Thank you, Rachel, for having me.
0: Eric Lipton is an investigative reporter for The New York Times.

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3: 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Good evening. I'm John Weaver. 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
5: In Los Angeles, I'm Kai Rizdahl. Thursday, today, 9 July. Good as always to have you along, everybody. You know, this might, I'm prepared to admit, sound harsh, judgy even, but not fundamentally unfair. The markets, as has been pointed out a time or two, are an idiot, or at the very least, willfully unaware. You look at the global news cycle the past 24 or 36 hours, and you would quite reasonably say, stocks are going to tank and oil is going to spike. Oh, that markets were indeed rational. Traders looked around today and said, nah, everything's good. But you know what? Consumers, too, get a vote on what happens in this economy. And as Marketplace's Elizabeth Trovall reports now, to get us going, inflation was, is, and shall remain for a while top of mind.
6: Gasoline today may cost less than when it peaked earlier this year. But Mark Finley with Rice University says you need to look back further.
7: There's still significant year-on-year inflation and pressure on prices at the pump.
6: Gas is still up 70 cents or so from last year.
7: It's the one thing that you have screamed at you from every street corner. And so it has an outsized impact not only on inflation and inflation expectations, but things like consumer confidence.
6: And while Yelena Shalichova with the Conference Board says long-term inflation expectations have been in check thus far, prices have consumers concerned.
8: So if the conflict drags on, we may see a much more significant reaction from the consumers, and that could lead to some unsustainable pickup in inflation expectations.
9: And if inflation expectations go up, then we think we can get all of these propagation effects.
6: That's Andy Glover with the Kansas City Fed. He says employees start asking for higher wages,
9: firms start raising their prices because they expect their suppliers to raise prices. And so it can just become embedded and cause, you know, a persistently higher inflation that becomes much more difficult to eliminate using monetary policy.
6: To prevent that inflationary cycle, Christiana Baumeister with Notre Dame says she thinks the Fed should be raising interest rates.
10: In order to control inflation, you need to basically keep inflation expectations anchored. And the way to do that is to act decisively. And I think it's high time for the Fed to act.
6: She says all the back and forth, peace, no peace, only adds to the risk of an inflation feedback loop that spirals out of control. I'm Elizabeth Trovall for Marketplace.
5: Wall Street today, as I said, stocks up, oil down. We will have the details when we do the numbers.

0: That thing I said a minute ago, consumers get a vote on how things go in this economy. Exhibit A today, PepsiCo, which reported quarterly profits this morning, the maker of Doritos and Gatorade and Pepsi too, reported net revenue up more than 6% from the same time a year ago. There was, though, a noticeable weak spot, North America. The company said food and beverage sales in the United States were tempered as consumers tighten up in response to rising prices. Marketplace's Stephanie Hughes reports.
1: Pepsi says its sales in the U.S. were particularly weak this spring at places where people impulsively buy snacks and drinks. Think convenience stores and gas stations.
2: Gas prices are so salient. We're all standing next to our cars staring at that digital display.
1: Tal Gross is a professor at Boston University who studies household finance. As the U.S. went to war in the Middle East this spring and gas prices rose, people stared at those numbers ticking up at gas stations, and some decided not to buy a soda or a bag of chips. Psychologists call this mental accounting.
2: If you're typically used to spending $40 at the gas station, if now you have to spend $50, you kind of think about that as one account.
1: And if gas prices are higher than usual, your brain goes, boop, this account has hit its limit.
2: And so you're not willing to spend money on Pepsi products because it somehow is linked to what you're spending on gas.
1: Consumers are resisting the temptation of other gas station treats too, including energy drinks and beer, says Citibank analyst Filippo Falorni.
3: Especially at the low income levels, right? Consumers at the higher end are doing a lot better, but consumers at the low end are really struggling.
1: But Falorni says he expects consumers to go back to their old habits.
3: Whenever you have shocks like this, usually you get a pretty big response initially, and then consumers just kind of adjust.
1: Eventually, we stop being disciplined and go back to our regular chip-eating ways. I'm Stephanie Hughes for Marketplace.

0: Our job on this program is to raise the economic intelligence of this country. We do not, though, have a lock on that gig, and there's a new group trying to get in on it. Former financiers, women in particular, who've left their jobs at big investment banks to become content creators. Gabrielle Ng wrote about the women who've traded Wall Street for social media in Bloomberg the other day. Welcome to the program.
1: Thanks for having me, Kai.
0: So these jobs on Wall Street, most of our listeners will know, are hard to get. They're extremely time-consuming and competitive. Well-compensated, it has to be said. And yet, as you point out, there is a group of women who've decided enough is enough, and they've struck out on their own. Tell me what they're doing.
1: Yeah, as you said, they kind of reached this point where, interestingly, their finance experience is bringing them more outside of the industry than inside it. And, you know, we're at this interesting point in time where, like you said, finance is still so, so lucrative. But especially for women, there is still this glass ceiling. And for everyone, it's less secure than ever. Layoffs are massive throughout the entire industry. And yet people really want to enter finance. The race to enter, it's so heated. And so for these women, they're kind of pulling the curtain back from an industry that traditionally has been very elite, very secretive. And they're showing people how to do what they did and get in it. But they themselves are outside it.
0: Yeah, sort of parallel to it, actually, which is interesting. Maybe three. Social media and podcasts. And that's how these women are number one, getting their audiences and also making some money.
1: Exactly. And like what you said, social media is so scalable. So in that sense, they can reach a much wider audience that they can monetize than in finance, where you have a really linear career path. Mm. One of the ways that my sources put it in the story is that all her eggs were in one basket in her day job in finance, but not all her eggs are in so many baskets. You know, you have podcasts, you have online consultations, you have brand deals, you have product links, the ways that you can make money from social media, especially from a niche where you're from finance, your followers are young female financial professionals. There is so much money to be made.
0: Tell me about these two women you start this series with. They were Wall Street, reasonably senior people. And they left to start this podcast that the tagline of which is, and I kind of love this, if Bloomberg and Bravo had a baby. Tell me about them and how they're doing.
1: Yeah, exactly. Like what you said, you know, it was a big trade-off for them. They worked their way up to vice president positions. They cut their teeth on the trading floors of Lehman, of Morgan Stanley during the great financial crisis. Obviously, they've been through a lot and they have so much experience. And what they're doing is really pulling back the curtain on an industry that traditionally has been so hard to understand. There's so much trading jargon. They themselves were never finance majors. One of them came from a STEM background. The other one studied English. So their mission was really to break down the barriers to entry to finance, coming from a place of like, we broke into this industry together. We had no idea how this worked until we stepped into the door. And we kind of want to pull that down for people, let them know through social media how to get these jobs, what people in these jobs do, what they're looking for. You know, having been in finance, these women, they are no stranger to running a business. They don't make this decision until they're sure that the trade-off is going to be worth it. And of course, there are the intangibles, like being able to spend time with friends and family, having more creative control. But also, like what you said, it's about just the immense opportunities that they can have from all the different products that you can build from social media.
0: Right. Scalability, as you said earlier. Gabrielle Ng at Bloomberg. Thanks very much for your time. I appreciate it.
1: Thank you, Kai. Appreciate it.

0: We direct your attention now to the Wild Free Roaming Horses and Burros Act of 1971. That's Public Law 92-195, if you want to look it up. It was the federal government's try at managing the tens of thousands of wild horses, mostly out west, that were free roaming, I guess, on federal lands. The Bureau of Land Management is the agency responsible for protecting both those iconic symbols of the American West, the horses, and the lands on which they roam. And as Marketplace's Caitlin Tan reports, as the herds grow, fulfilling both of those requirements grows increasingly difficult.
1: Just outside of Lander, Wyoming, Dwayne Oldham is touring me around his ranch in an ATV. In the distance is the towering Wind River Mountain Range, and much closer are fenced grassy pastures and a herd of hundreds of horses.
2: I don't know if I've ever seen this many horses all at once.
3: We got three pastures like this.
2: Wow, in every color you could think of.
3: Yeah.
1: He tries to get the horses' attention, and they perk up. They take off running, snorting and pounding their hooves. These aren't his horses. They're wild ones that were rounded up off public lands where the herds were getting too big.
3: But we have a few that are from Nevada and just a few from Oregon and California, but majority of them are Wyoming.
1: This is a business deal with the federal government. Oldham is paid about $250,000 a year to feed, fence in, and get veterinary care for the animals.
3: We had a 10-year contract. We got about 3 years left on this one. And at that time, we will apply to renew.
1: The federal government makes deals like this all across the country, with about 60,000 wild horses living in either pastures like Oldham's or sometimes cramped corrals. And their care costs around $100 million a year.
4: That's absolutely taxpayer money. That is not done with donations.
1: Rob Godby is an economist at the University of Wyoming. He says the federal government doesn't just protect wild horses on public land, but competing interests as well.
4: Agricultural producers depend on using that federal land as a source of feed for their cattle.
1: Ranchers pay for that grass, but Godby says tens of thousands of wild horses still roaming free on that land are also eating that grass.
4: The horses compete with the cattle that we graze.
1: Public land managers also say too many horses can trample native plants and riverbanks, and their herd sizes grow really quickly. So the federal government regularly rounds up and removes some of them, putting them in those corrals and pastures. This year, it'll be 14,000.
4: Every time they do a roundup, there's more horses, which means that we're just making a commitment to continue to spend that much money.
1: Each new wild horse in captivity is roughly $4 a day on the taxpayer's bill. And Godby says there's only one way to stop that.
4: You've got to get rid of some. And then the question is how.
5: One solution some people offer up is, hey, why don't we just sell these horses to slaughter, clear out the pens on a mass scale, start fresh from there.
1: Emily Stearns is with the American Horse Council. She says loopholes mean some horses end up across the border in slaughterhouses, but the federal government isn't directly doing that. It legally can't. It does try to get the public to adopt the horses, but Stearns says that too has problems.
5: We are limited by the number of people who have the skills to safely handle these horses.
1: Remember, they're wild animals.
5: Having a random person come in off the street and adopt these horses is just setting everybody up for failure.
1: Another option is fertility control to reduce the free-roaming wild herd sizes. But that'll take, you guessed it, more money.
2: I mean, I feel like the way this story ends is just that it's complicated and there isn't a solution and it's going to keep costing a lot of money.
5: I wish I really had a punchier exit line for you than that. I very much appreciate that that's not a very exciting way to end it.
1: What is exciting is still seeing a wild horse roaming through the sagebrush in the middle of nowhere. In Lander, Wyoming, I'm Caitlin Tan for Marketplace.

0: coming up.
1: I didn't want to end up with bright purple floors and green walls.
0: Yeah, no, me neither. First, though, let's do the numbers. Dow Industrial's up 139 points today, 0.3%, 52,487. The NASDAQ added 336, 1.3%, 26,206. The S&P 500 gained 60 points, 0.8%, 75.43. It is a day that ends in Y, so of course we're talking about AI. Micron Technology climbed 4.5%, NVIDIA slid 0.6%, SanDisk surged about 7.6%. Stephanie Hughes was telling us about the war in Iran and PepsiCo. Shares of PepsiCo fell 3.25%. Today is National Sugar Cookie Day, also called the Nazareth Cookie. The modern version of the sugary, buttery confection was created by German immigrants who settled in Nazareth, Pennsylvania in the 1700s. Not a very sweet day, though, for General Mills, owner of cookie maker Pillsbury, down 1.33% on the day. 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

0: This is Marketplace. I'm Kai Rizdahl. Kristen Schwab did a story for us a couple of days ago about all of the small businesses that baby boomers are going to be passing down to their kids and maybe their grandkids over the next 5 or 10 years. That's just one slice of the trillions of dollars in assets that are going to be coming down the pike as boomers age. Complicating that, though, are divorces, which are on the rise among the post-war generation. Emily Stewart wrote about it in Business Insider the other day. Emily, thanks for coming on.
1: Thanks so much for having me.
0: All right, so divorces are generally down, right? But not so much with older folks. What's going on?
1: Yeah, so older people still get divorced at lower rates than younger people, but we are seeing the rate of divorce go up among them. So since 1990, the divorce rate for people over 50 has doubled, and for people over 65, it has tripled. Wow. So older people are getting divorced a lot more than they used to.
0: Divorce is always hard. It gets harder the later in your married life you are, right? Untangling finances and property and all of that.
1: Yeah, I mean, if you think about it, for younger people, you know, a lot of the time the issue is your kids, your house, and maybe alimony. But a lot of people feel like, you know, they're early enough in their careers that if it is a financial hit for them, they can kind of make that money back for retirement, et cetera, et cetera. For older people, you know, these people have really kind of built a lifetime together, right? It's not just the house. It might be multiple houses. It's probably their retirement accounts, their 401ks. And that can be a lot to unwind. And people kind of, you know, don't realize necessarily going into it how complex it's going to be. Because again, like you really do build a life together. That's pretty big. And unwinding that is hard.
0: Let's talk about some of the trickle-down effects, I guess you could call it. Number one, sometimes these older people, when they get divorced, wind up re-entering the workforce too, yes?
1: Yeah, I mean, that can definitely happen. And it can be a little bit harder because, again, people are kind of farther along in their earning years. They don't have as much time to kind of make up money. I think for women especially, it can be complicated as much as women are working more than they used to. Yeah. Many of them are still stay-at-home moms, or maybe they just took some time out of the workforce. And so they're a little bit farther behind, and getting back in can be pretty tough, especially if you've been out for a long time, for maybe decades.
0: Also, and this is kind of random, but you're married for a long time, you get papers, you squirrel them away, you put them into this, you put them into that, and then time comes to dissolve this marriage, and you literally don't know where, like, the deed to your house is, and the title to the cars, and all of this stuff.
1: Yeah, I was talking to an attorney who does divorces here in New York, and that was one thing she brought up. You know, people will say, well, I inherited this property just for me. Okay, well, where is that will from your uncle who died 20 years ago? You know, was there a prenup? Probably not. But even so, who has it? And so that's the kind of stuff where, you know, if it was 20, 30 years ago, you just don't have that stuff sitting around anymore.
0: Do kids get a vote? I mean, one assumes that these would be grown-up children of these boomers who are divorcing.
1: Yeah, I mean, that's one that I did hear from some of the attorneys I talked to, is that adult kids will kind of meddle a little bit more. Yeah. You know, if you're 10, your parents are getting divorced, you don't really have anything to say about it. But if you're 30, 40, you might be more involved. And I think that's especially more complicated in, like, blended families, where maybe this is a second divorce that's happening. And that is really when people wind up in court.
0: Not to put salt in the wound on what could be a nice way to, you know, end this story, but sometimes these folks who get divorced then get remarried later, and it also gets complicated with kids and all of the rest of that.
1: Right. Yeah. And a lot of people just kind of don't realize, like, how wills work, how different laws work. You know, a lot of the time, too, people don't realize that not every change kind of happens in the will. So let's say you get divorced and you change your will saying your ex-spouse doesn't get anything, or whoever gets anything, and they don't realize that they didn't change the beneficiaries on things like their life insurance, their 401k, their pension. You know, for this story I heard about one, you know, woman who, like, her husband had died, and all of a sudden they find a life insurance policy and realize that it was still in the name of his ex, who got hundreds of thousands of dollars. Yeah.
0: Oof. Wow. Emily Stewart, Business Insider, Boomer Divorces. Emily, thanks a lot. Appreciate your time.
1: Thank you. Take care.

0: You've had this thought, haven't you? You're on vacation, unplugged and blissfully relaxed, and you get to wondering what it might be like if you never came back. I mean, sure, it wouldn't be vacation all the time, but it'd be pretty nice. The Association of Americans Resident Overseas estimates that 5.5 million Americans live abroad. How they got there is one story. How they are managing to live there is another. Here's today's installment of our series, Adventures in Housing.
1: My name is Kiki Lee, and in 2024, I purchased a historic home in a medieval village called Musumeli, Sicily. Buying a house in a foreign country seemed like very much a far-off dream. For me, it didn't really seem like something that was realistic, certainly not at my age. But then, one day, I had a house come across my feed. I was scrolling on TikTok and I saw a video of a home that was 25,000 euros. And within a week, I booked a ticket and I flew there to this town that I had never heard of called Musumeli. And I was off to the races. I saw about 20 or 30 homes when I was there and I ended up putting an offer on one and got it for 27,000 euros. So the first order of business was to learn in Italian construction terms. So I learned how to say tiles and windows and drywall and plaster and paint. I didn't want to end up with bright purple floors and green walls that weren't supposed to be. So it was definitely out of necessity. It's fascinating how much you can learn when you really need to. Some of my favorite quirks to the home are definitely the 7 addresses. So I have 4 front doors in the front and then 3 in the back. And it's very interesting. I haven't ordered mail there yet. So that's something that I'll have to discover later on. I'm hoping to officially move in at the end of this summer. With an old 600-year-old home, there's always something that comes up, something new to do, something that you find under a tile or behind a wall. Being able to work remotely has greatly helped me in this whole renovation process and be able to spend all of this time in Italy and not have to worry about if I can get the PTO or if I can take a leave of absence. That was never something that I had to worry about. The month after my offer on the house was accepted, I came back to Los Angeles and I was talking to my best friend and he kind of toyed around with the idea, maybe I should buy a house there too. And I thought, yeah, I'm just here to plant the seed. He came and visited me for the first time and he ended up leaving having bought the house next door. So now we get to be neighbors and not just best friends.
0: I mean, come on, sign me up, right? Man. 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
1: This final note on the way out today, in which Federal Reserve Chairman Kevin Warsh has made his first real moves to put his mark on the central bank. He has named the co-chairs of the five task forces he announced in his first press conference. That was a couple of weeks ago. It's a mix of academic economists, former leaders of other central banks, and business leaders, too, including former Walmart CEO Doug McMillon and, of note, venture capitalist Mark Andreessen. Also, and not really related at all, but worth a mention, former Fed Chair Ben Bernanke has been named to Anthropic's oversight board. Our daily production team includes Andy Corbin, Mika Ellison, Maria Hollenhorst, Sarah Leeson, Sean McHenry, and Sophia Terenzio. Will Story is the supervising senior producer, and I'm Kai Rizdal. We will see you tomorrow, everybody.

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1: Thanks for joining us for Morning Edition here on NPR 89.1. Primary election day in Arizona is a little less than 2 weeks away. With ballots already in the hands of voters, the press room is talking primaries this week, examining key state and local primary races, and examining national trends and polling data as we begin to look ahead to the November midterms. That's on The Press Room with host Tony Perkins. 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Sunday on Arizona Illustrated, see how a local homeowners association is saving money and helping the environment at the same time. Also, multidisciplinary artist Athena Solan Apodaca uses a sewing machine to excavate urban and psychological landscapes. And watch our Edward R. Murrow Award-winning story on artist Ronnie Olson. These and other stories are on the next Arizona Illustrated. 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
4: Good morning, I'm Steve Inskeep. A museum in the Netherlands has enough peanut butter on the floor to make 15,000 sandwiches. Nobody crashed the peanut butter truck. It's a work of art, first made by a Dutch artist in 1969. Upon his death last month, the museum honored him by recreating his masterpiece. He left instructions before he died. Smooth peanut butter only, spread it as boringly as possible, and don't let anybody lie down in it. It's Morning Edition.
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6: It's Morning Edition from NPR News. I'm Martinez.
4: And I'm Steve Inskeep. Good morning. Sports fans who are not obsessed with the World Cup may be watching Wimbledon instead. The tennis event is certain to have a first-time champion in women's singles. On the men's side, Jannik Sinner and Novak Djokovic are among the players in the semifinals. John Wertheim is covering all this. He is at Wimbledon. Hi there, John.
7: Hi there. How are you?
4: So be honest. Have you been sneaking a peek at soccer games from time to time?
7: Funny you should ask. It's actually banned at Wimbledon from showing the World Cup. It's sort of an inferiority complex sports style. So everyone watches tennis and then retreats to the pub, but there is very little World Cup at Wimbledon by fiat.
4: Okay, call me later. I'll tell you how the World Cup turned out. Anyway.
7: The what cup?
4: Whatever. All right. None of the favorites on the women's side are in the final. What happened?
7: Grass is a fluky surface. There were a number of upsets, but I would say the two players remaining, both Czech, we should have held Wimbledon in Prague this year, are very talented, fine players. So they're not going to be familiar names to the general sports fan, but they are both very worthy of playing for the title on Saturday.
4: Let me try to say the names here. Linda Naskova, do I have it right?
7: Sure.
4: And thanks. And Karolina Muchova, is that close enough?
7: I'll go with that one. I'll Muchova.
4: Muchova. Thank you.
7: But point taken.
4: Okay.
7: No.
4: So they've earned it, I assume. I mean, they're talents.
7: They're talents, and they're also dynamic talents. They're really fun to watch, and they're both very athletic, versatile players. It's great entertainment. Again, I'm not naive. These are not household names, but I think from a sports perspective, certainly from a grass court tennis perspective, if you're hard inside tennis, these are really two very worthy, fun players who, you know, one of them is going to be a first-time Wimbledon champion, and the other is going to have a nice result as well. And again, this will not be a ratings bonanza, but it should be good sport.
0: Okay. On the men's side, some more famous names. Jannik Sinner, Novak Djokovic, mentioned them earlier. Who's the favorite?
7: It's a great question. At some level, it's absurd. You have Sinner is age 24, defending champion, prime of his career, and he's playing a guy 15 years his senior.
0: Yeah.
7: And yet, that's Novak Djokovic, who does not look like a 39-year-old. He looks like a real contender. And I think Sinner is probably the favorite for any number of reasons, not least just youth and being spry. But I think Novak Djokovic has a real chance, and I think the crowd will be, you know, very sentimentally pulling for the 39-year-old, and we'll see how that expresses itself.
0: Can you, having followed him all these years, what does it take to last that long into your late 30s as a pro tennis player, and how has Djokovic's game changed as his body has changed?
7: It's a great question. I mean, 39 years old. Jimmy Connors was 39 when he had that run at the U.S. Open a few decades ago, and everyone was joking about cutting up his meat into small pieces. It was this outlier. Mm. And Djokovic is 39, and we talk about him like he's 29. He's a contender. I think some of this is just the investment he puts in. He's good about his scheduling. He's great about his diet. He's sort of done everything possible to prolong his career, and now here he is two matches away from a 25th major title.
0: John Wertheim, always a pleasure to hear from you. Thanks so much.
7: Pleasure. Thanks, Steve.
0: John Wertheim with Sports Illustrated. It's Morning Edition from NPR News. I'm Steve Inskeep.
6: And I'm A. Martinez. FIFA has a long history of corruption scandals. Current president Gianni Infantino was brought into clean house and its reputation. But FIFA's decision to suspend a red card against Team USA, among other things, now has Infantino under intense scrutiny.
8: Infantino himself holds responsibility, and accountability has to go somewhere.
6: That's next time on The World.
1: 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It's 10
9: the
1: minutes
9: world
1: before 6. Thanks for joining us. Morning Edition will be back after the top of the hour's news. The Marketplace Morning Report is coming up in just a moment. This week, Arizona Science looks at how better weather forecasting can make a difference in mortality rates. Warnings about hurricanes and tornadoes help save lives, but researchers are beginning to study how alerts about extremely hot and cold weather can make a difference, too. University of Arizona economics professor Derek Lemoyne discusses the connection between better weather forecasts and mortality rates with U of A astrophysics professor Erica Hamden. That conversation is coming up today on Arizona Science at noon during Science Friday here on NPR 89.1. Join Andrea Kennedy and Victoria Lucas every Friday here on NPR 89.1 for Hollywood at Home this week. It's a conversation full of fun facts and behind-the-scenes stories from the classic films shown on Saturday evenings on Hollywood at Home on PBS 6. This week's featured film is Singin' in the Rain. I hope we get to do that soon. Hollywood at Home this week, coming up this morning after the press room and this evening after the PBS NewsHour here on NPR 89.1.

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1: Thank you for spending time this morning with NPR 89.1. There are no collisions to report, just one report of a traffic hazard. It's at the intersection of Tangerine Road and North Dove Mountain Boulevard. On the next Navigating Our Financial Times, Dr. Daniel Dirksen, director of the University of Arizona Center for Rural Health, joins the conversation with Linda O'Brien and Nicole Cox to talk about the challenges facing hospitals and clinics in urban and rural Arizona and initiatives to help those help reduce those challenges. That's on Navigating Our Financial Times, coming

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1: 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That's on Navigating Our Financial Times, airing tonight at 6 here on NPR 89.1. 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Tucson can expect a mostly sunny and hot day with a high of 106, a slight chance of showers coming our way later on. A 60% chance of showers today or tonight for Sierra Vista with a high of 94. Also a high likelihood

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1: 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Thanks for being here for Morning Edition. 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That's on Navigating Our Financial Times, airing tonight at 6 right here on NPR 89.1. It's 85 degrees in Midtown Tucson. We can expect another hot day with a high of 106. Greater chances of showers east and south of Tucson. There's a 60% chance in Bisbee today with a high in the mid-90s.
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3: 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And from Sony Pictures Classics with Gail Daughtry and the Celebrity Sex Pass. After her fiancé...

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1: A federal program that helps schools pay for internet access is under review by the FCC. The agency says it's worried about screen time for kids. School districts say being connected to the web is critical for education.
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3: 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It's coming up on 8:30. 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
4: Running to the finish line for the state's primary election, how the political winds have changed for Arizona candidates looking to advance in the general election midterms in November. What's at stake and what to watch out for? It's all on the press room, starting now.

0: Hello, and welcome to the Press Room. I'm Tony Perkins. Arizona's primary election is July 21st. Voters are making their choices on who should get a chance to serve as Arizona's governor. Decisions impacting the state's congressional delegation are also on the ballot and more. We're going to talk first with University of Arizona political science professor Samara Klar. Samara, thank you for joining us on the Press Room.
1: You bet. Happy to be here.
0: Now, you've followed some polling data ahead of the primary. What is the mood of the electorate going into these contests? How has it changed, perhaps, over the last 18 months?
1: Well, we do have several important contests coming up on July 21st. Probably the primary that people may be following most closely has to do with the gubernatorial race and trying to figure out who the Republican nominee will be to take on Katie Hobbs. We had a couple, high-profile candidates in that race. Recent polling suggests that it is Biggs who has a fairly large lead, who's probably going to end up as the Republican nominee. Of course, you never know what happens. But typically the horse race poll right now is not much is being done with the Democrats. There's not a lot of intra-Democrat races going on. So most of the action has to do with the Republican battles to secure the nomination.
0: Are voters in the mood to actually go to the polls during this primary, or would they prefer setting it out until the general election in the midterms? Some people feel that's the one that counts.
1: Yeah, I mean, primary elections always have lower turnout for a number of reasons. First of all, the races aren't as high profile. There's going to be smaller races people may not be as familiar with. Usually it's sort of the more, enthusiastic, engaged voters who will come out. So in Arizona in recent years, our primary turnouts have been growing. They're at about 30% now. So whether you think that's a lot or a little, it's sort of a subjective call. But about a third of voters will typically participate. If you see Arizona also, in the summer, people may be away. They may not be as engaged as they would be during the regular campaign season. But I would expect to see about a third turnout, which is pretty typical and consistent in Arizona.
0: And speaking about turnout, the Republicans in this primary in Arizona have a lot bigger decisions to make than the Democrats do.
1: Right.
0: At least that appears to be the case on paper. Is the polling data pretty much show that they're the ones who are the most engaged, the most interested in making the choice?
1: Well, Arizona does have more Republican voters than Democrats. And what we've seen leading up to the primaries is Republican registration is growing at a faster rate than Democrats. So Republicans at this point have a little more of an edge in terms of their numerical plurality here in the state. Arizona is an interesting state, for a number of reasons, but one is that we are almost perfectly evenly divided among Republicans, Democrats, and independents. So about 35% of Arizonans register as Republicans, about 32-ish% register as independents, and about 30% register as Democrats. So it's a very close electorate, but we have seen greater numbers registering as Republicans, and that is probably an indication of voters eager to participate in the Republican primaries more so than the Democratic primaries, where there is less action, as you say.
0: Now let's get to some questions about trends. Democrats nationally have had the most news-making happenings during the past couple of weeks. The Graham Platner story, the Maine Senate candidate who dropped out amid sexual assault allegations. I want to ask you, how do voters seem to respond to scandal these days?
1: Well, I've done a little bit of research myself on how voters respond not only to scandal, but particularly to sexual assault allegations. Now, what you find might not be that surprising, which is that voters are much more concerned about scandal when it occurs in the other party than it does in their own party. But that's not what we've seen this week with Graham Platner being called to step down most prominently by members of his own party. Obviously, Americans are somewhat used to scandal in their political scenes. Sexual assault allegations are not new in American politics. It's something that we are dealing with a lot with our candidates. The Democrats, I think, are trying to set an example in some ways by saying that this is not something they'll tolerate with their own party. And Graham Platner, as you say, will not be the nominee in the Senate race in Maine. It's not great for the Democrats, obviously. This is not what they want going into a primary season. But I think by trying to get Graham Platner out and make a strong statement, they're going to control some of the damage.
0: Now, here's another story that's happened in the last few weeks, a couple of months. Candidates backed by the Democratic Socialists of America won elections in New York City and more significantly in Colorado. The question is this a legitimate political trend? Everyone's asking this. Is this similar to the Tea Party, for example, in 2007? And is there any kind of impact on this in Arizona?
1: Well, it's impossible to, you know, predict how these things will play out in the future, but this has certainly been a big attention-grabbing, headline-grabbing trend within the Democratic Party. And we do see polling showing pretty big support for the DSA among Democrats, although the most recent polling does indicate the support is highest among white Democrats, among young Democrats, and particularly among higher-income Democrats. So this seems to be sort of a movement among higher educated, college educated, young voters. That's obviously a group within the electorate that is important, that plays a role. The popularity hasn't necessarily spread as much throughout the entire Democratic Party, but I think it is definitely a trend to watch, certainly in places like Colorado, where the victories are a little more surprising than you might say in, you know, New York City.
0: And then do national trends generally find their way into Arizona? For example, again, I mentioned the Tea Party case in 2007. Your previous research probably has looked at other trends dating further back. Are the trends like that going to show up in Arizona between now and the general election?
1: Well, there's a few things about Arizona that I think do make it a little bit unique relative to the rest of the country. And that's primarily based on the fact that we do have a very politically diverse electorate. This is not a state where either party can really campaign only to its base and expect to win. To win in Arizona, you have to win independents, and you often have to win at least some crossover voters from the other party. So if you look at the Democrats who have won in Arizona recently, people like Katie Hobbs, Mark Kelly, Ruben Gallego, these are Democratic candidates who have made pretty explicit appeals to the middle, to the center. You cannot win as a Democrat in Arizona without appealing to centrists, independents, moderates. And I think the same is true for Republicans. There just simply aren't enough voters tied to each party to really move that far to either side. Now, that is a little bit unique to Arizona. You have other states where one party may have an overwhelming majority of voters, and there they can afford to be a little more committed to the, I don't want to say the extreme side, but more to the left or to the right side of their party. So national trends, of course, will impact our state because candidates are part of a national party. They want to toe the party line. They want to support their party colleagues and their party leaders. But Arizona is a little more of a blended state. We have more political diversity, and the candidates who win are the candidates who pay attention to that.
0: Now, Arizona is also a swing state, but the unique characteristics of Arizona make it different from the other swing states, say like North Carolina. For example, tell me a little bit about how that Arizona's, you know, electorate does make a little bit of a difference, based on the number of independent voters, for example.
1: Yeah, absolutely. Arizona has become a really important swing state, and I think any Arizonan feels that during election season. Phoenix receives more political ads during campaigns than most cities in America. The amount of campaigning that goes on in Arizona relative to 20 years ago, even 10 years ago, feels like an exponential increase, and it is when you look at the amount of money being spent in the state. That has to do with the fact that we do have this closely divided electorate. There's a lot of voters that campaigns perceive to be up for grabs, not only independents, but also Democrats and Republicans who ideologically identify closer to the middle. Campaigns see them as possibly voters who may switch parties. We saw evidence of that in the most recent election, where you had voters supporting Trump and Gallego. So, you know, Arizona voted for the Republican president for candidate, voted for Democratic Senate candidates. So we do see these real split ticket ballots in Arizona, more so than you might find in other states. And that makes it a very appealing state for campaigning. And it's why probably a lot of Arizona voters are pretty fed up by the end of the campaign season with all the flyers and the phone calls. But absolutely, Arizona is an important swing state and a distinct one.
0: All right. And one last question and get to the numbers specifically. A Gallup poll found that 45% of Americans consider themselves independent. In Arizona, according to the Arizona Secretary of State, registered voters who don't favor either party is 34%. Republicans are at 35%, Democrats at 28%. How closely should we follow that statistic, regarding independent voters between the primary and the general?
1: Well, usually what we find as the general approaches is that the percentage of independents does occasionally drop as parties successfully mobilize voters back into the party fold, but not necessarily in Arizona. Arizonans are pretty proud independents. One thing that does facilitate our high percentage is that independents can participate in primaries. If you are an independent, you can vote in the primary on July 21st. You just have to declare which party's primary you will be voting in. So that does allow for a higher percentage of Arizonans to register as an independent. But this is an incredibly important group in Arizona because with only 35% Republicans or only 28% Democrats, neither party can afford to win without the independents. And the independents do make a big difference here in Arizona. Arizona is a little bit more of a moderate state in many ways. When we look at issue positions, Democrats tend to be a little closer to the center, and Republicans tend to be closer to the center as well than what we typically find nationally. So the best campaigning strategy in Arizona, as we've seen with the recent winning campaigns, seems to be candidates who really portray a moderate image, portray themselves as not especially tied to either political party.
0: As a political science researcher, what result are you anticipating, or if you're anticipating any surprises in the primary election?
1: Well, the primaries typically don't have as many surprises as you find in the general. We have fairly, as you say, the Democrats aren't facing too much intra-party competition. There are some races that are closer than others. At the gubernatorial level, it looks as though it may be a Hobbs-Biggs race for the general. But I would never try to predict a general election outcome in Arizona. Arizona is a really, as a political scientist, it's fun in a sense how unpredictable it can be. But these are races where the candidates in the general are winning by, 1 percentage point, 1.5 percentage points. So Arizona's, it's an unpredictable state. It's an important state to be in if you want to make a difference with your vote. And hopefully we'll see high turnout.
0: All right. Well, that'll do it. Thank you for talking to us, University of Arizona political science professor Samara Klar. Appreciate your time on the Press Room.
1: Thanks.
0: We'll be back with more after this.
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0: Welcome back to the Press Room. We're continuing our preview of the Arizona primary election with Joe Ferguson of the Tucson Agenda. Joe, thanks for being with us again.
5: Thanks for having me.
0: The governor's race has gathered a lot of the attention, mostly the attention, in fact, heading into the primary. Democratic candidate Katie Hobbs, incumbent, will wait to see which Republican candidate will face her in November. Congressman Andy Biggs has President Trump's endorsement. He's leading the polls on the Republican side. The question is, has Biggs' toughest rival in this contest, Congressman David Swikert, done enough to have a chance for an upset?
5: I think that we're going to find out who shows up to the polls because Biggs has put his name next to Trump's. He's getting support from TPUSA, and that's a double-edged sword at the end of the day. We'll see if voters really want that kind of a candidate to run against Hobbs, who is a known moderate. And so Schweikert has done his best to get his name out there. He's well regarded in certain circles. It's just a question of who shows up at the polls, including independents, when it comes to the Republican primary.
0: That contest has had a long history. It seems so long ago that Karen Taylor Robeson was part of the field for this particular race.
5: Yep, and Biggs has, you know, talked very nicely about her to try to woo her supporters to his side as well. And so I think that there's a lot of dynamics in this race. And so I'm expecting some interesting results on Tuesday night, 2 weeks from now.
0: Now, Biggs got the Trump endorsement. Does that still carry the same positive weight as it did at the beginning of the year?
5: Well, the president has absolutely record low numbers when it comes to his polling, and there are crisis after crisis coming out of D.C. every week. So it'll be interesting to see how people who are struggling to pay for groceries and other rising costs really see, you know, the Trump endorsement in terms of Arizona's next governor.
0: The two front runners have name recognition. Both of them are U.S. congressmen. But what about the issues? Affordability, immigration, has a lot been talked about there?
5: I think they have, but I mean, I think that I was at an event for Biggs, a Latino for Biggs event down in Green Valley a couple weeks back, and you know, Biggs kind of dismissed the affordability issue when he was talking to that crowd, saying that, you know, it was a Democratic word at the end of the day, and then he brought out the head of the Border Patrol Union to talk about how safe the border is now, but you know, that message was still that we have to continue to build the wall, continue to deport people, that, you know, we have to have the same song and dance that we heard back in 2020 at the end of the day in 2024. So I don't know if people are going to, you know, continue to embrace that message the longer they keep repeating it.
0: All that being said, with the governor's race on the Republican side, why has Andy Biggs become the front runner and continue to have his lead in the polls?
5: I think he's got a lot of tremendous support from TPUSA, who's helping to fundraise and knock on doors. And I mean, that group, you know, really does open up a large phalanx of volunteers that are going to help him to win in 2 weeks.
0: And the last word on that, you know, we say over and over again that a lot of time is going to pass between the time that we speak and the time that they cast their ballots. That time is now. Has a lot changed in the governor's race?
5: Not really. I think that they both have had the same messaging for the last 6 months that, you know, we saw when they announced their races. And so I don't think that's changed anything. I think just the circumstances that the voters are dealing with has.
0: All right. Over to your Arizona Secretary of State. Incumbent Adrian Fontes is running unopposed on the Democratic side. There are contests for the Republicans and also in the Green Party. The Secretary of State runs the election process and the contrast between Republicans Gina Swoboda and Alexander Kolodin is interesting because Arizona's politics and elections are interesting.
5: I agree. And I think that Gina Swoboda is a well-known name in Republican circles, but she's also being, you know, named as a almost Democratic light candidate and being compared to agreeing with certain priorities that Democrats are doing. And so that labeling has, you know, kind of divided the Kolodin versus Swoboda team. Swoboda is, you know, a moderator who talks to the press and has some ideas on how to reform issues, but she's not as radical as Kolodin is at the end of the day. And so I don't know if that message resonates well inside Republican circles where, you know, there's still a lot of election denialism going on in every forum in every town that I've been to.
0: Again, that's a lot of talk about stolen elections, alleged stolen elections. Is the electorate in Arizona tired of hearing about that issue?
5: I think they are, but I can't. We'll find out in 2 weeks, I suppose. I think that, you know, a lot of it doesn't always make sense. Talking about 2020 stolen election is something that people want to move on from and want to talk about affordability and jobs and other kinds of AI security, water security. Those are issues that are facing Arizonans right now and get lost when we start talking about stolen elections and ballot fraud.
0: Okay. Let's talk about the Arizona Attorney General's race. Democrat Ms. Chris Mays is the unopposed incumbent in that contest. But Republican Warren Peterson has said some controversial statements in the last couple of weeks, especially about DACA recipients. He said to them, get ready to get deported. Is language like that going to spell the difference between himself and his top contender?
5: I think that they're both making hardline statements, but I think that particular one really did get a lot of attention. And I think Warren Peterson is trying to set the stage that he is the toughest, most, you know, right-leaning Republican in the race. And he's trying to make his opponent, a former Democrat, look like, you know, that he's still supporting some Democratic ideals, which We haven't heard him say it in probably a decade since he switched parties.
0: Yeah. Rodney Glassman is the other candidate in that contest for the Republicans. What about experience in that contest?
5: I mean, what are we talking about? You know, how many times Rodney Glassman has run for office and lost, or how many times that they've actually stepped into a courtroom? Both of them haven't had a lot of courtroom experience. Rodney is hiding a little bit behind his role as a JAG officer in the Air Force, which means that we don't know exactly what cases he's worked on. And he's talked about things that are akin to being a paralegal versus Peterson, who's only held a law degree for a couple of years. And, you know, biggest cases he tried, it was as an intern.
0: Now, the last three races we've just talked about, the Democrat is basically waiting to see who the opponent is going to be. Whatever the outcome is among the Republicans in these contests, what is the fight going to be like when we move to November and the campaigning for the general election?
5: I think you're going to have three high-profile Republicans who've staked out positions try to find a way to find a unifying message as they go around town, joint press conferences, joint meetings, joint rallies, and that stuff, with a message that they can bring to the Arizona voters. And I think that that could be really hard after they've all staked out different positions. And if, you know, Gina, say, gets into the race with hypothetically Warren and Biggs, that would be an interesting ticket to really kind of define.
0: And the contrast is going to be defined as well in each of these cases. And contrast is not necessarily what we're seeing on the primary election.
5: Yeah, no, we're not. We're seeing a lot of different infighting going on and kind of jabs at each other. And so hopefully, you know, after the primaries are over, we're going to see a more unified messaging. So we know what we're getting into. So there's a lot of minutia to go over right now.
0: All right. Let's move over to the legislative district primaries. Which one of those contests seems to be the most interesting within the state of Arizona?
5: I mean, for Tucson and Southern Arizona, which I feel like I'm the resident expert on, is going to be LD20. I think the fight between Alma Hernandez, who is leaving the House and seeking a seat in the Senate after being term limited and going up again with Rocky Perez facing him, is going to be a real fight. It's gotten really ugly. It's gotten really mean. There's daily twists and turns, and you have a lot of Democrats fighting amongst themselves over who that nominee should be. And so I expect that to be a close race.
0: Okay. We're going to talk real briefly about the attention that's being given to the different contests and the money that's being spent. You know, we're going to see a lot more of that happening moving towards November. Is that aspect, the finances for the candidates, going to become a factor between now and the general election?
5: I mean, I think that we're going to see a lot of groups get into this race. TPUSA has been very vocal and been very active in races, and they have deep pockets to help the candidates they want to get their message out. On the Democratic side, you know, I think that we've heard of record fundraising for a lot of Democrats. So I think that there's a lot of money to go around, but I think they're going to choose strategically which people to endorse and not endorse. So that is going to be something interesting is, you know, can Hobbs outraise the winner of the Republican primary?
0: All right. Now let's again ask you a question about the primary results. If you were to pick a contest to look out for that might yield a surprising result, which would it be?
5: I think our ledge races are going to see some surprising results. There's contested races in LD10, LD17, LD20, and LD21, and you've got a lot of new faces in those races going up against incumbents, and we'll see if, you know, the voters decide that they want something fresh at the legislature. So that's what I'll be watching.
0: All right. Turnout is always an issue and always a story, but sort of a disappointment for leaders of both parties in the primary.
5: Yeah, I think that people don't turn out for the primaries the way that they turn out for the general. It's just people are not necessarily used to voting in the summer. The dates change and people are often in flux during the summer, vacationing or school or whatever that looks like, versus in November, everybody's pretty much where they normally are in November. So it's a little bit more important to vote in the November race as far as general voters are concerned.
0: People are waiting to, pay more attention to what's happening toward November.
5: Yeah, and I think that they vote with what's going on then, not necessarily what's going on today. They look at how their lives are and who the candidate fits their needs best.
0: And issues will become bigger than personality, or is that always the case?
5: Sometimes it just depends on who the personality is. There's a lot of colorful people in politics that can take up all the air in the room. So sometimes it's a little bit of both.
0: Now, tell me about what you have on your radar looking ahead, whether it's election or outside of politics.
5: I am looking forward to Tuesday night's decision on who Pima County's next treasurer is going to be. We've got 10 people to pick from, and it'll be an interesting discussion Tuesday night.
0: All right. Joe Ferguson, thank you very much from the Tucson Agenda.
5: Thank you.
0: And that'll do it for the Press Room. I'm Tony Perkins for all the staff and crew. Thanks for being with us. See you next time.
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6: I'm Andrea Kennedy, and this is Hollywood at Home this week with your host, Victoria Lucas. This week's movie is one of the best-loved and celebrated musicals of all time, MGM's Singin' in the Rain from 1952. Gene Kelly stars as a famous silent film actor in the Hollywood of the late 1920s when movies were making the transition from silent films to talkies. His co-stars include the acrobatic Donald O'Connor, Gene Hagen as a blonde bombshell actress with a voice like fingernails on a blackboard, and 19-year-old Debbie Reynolds in her first major film role as a sweet-natured chorus girl. Reynolds got the part by order of MGM studio chief Louis B. Mayer over Kelly's initial objections due to her lack of dance experience and lack of time to train her.
7: But Kelly soon learned that she was a natural athlete and a very hard worker who rehearsed day and night so that she could share a dance floor with Kelly and Donald O'Connor. But it was hard, physically taxing work. The Good Morning song and dance scene started at 8 o'clock in the morning, and the company didn't wrap until 11 that night. Reynolds remembers being a wreck, saying later, "My feet were bleeding and I just couldn't move. The two hardest things I have ever done in life were childbirth and Singin' in the Rain."
6: Kelly also choreographed all the dance numbers and co-directed with Stanley Donen. The wonderful Make 'em Laugh dance number was put in the film by Kelly, who felt that Donald O'Connor deserved a solo number.
7: They brainstormed together and they came up with a bunch of old gags and shtick that O'Connor had done back in his vaudeville days. But the trick where he runs up the wall and then somersaults off was, frankly, years in his past. But he insisted on doing it and he made it work, though he said he wanted to go to bed for a week afterwards.
6: The iconic Singin' in the Rain sequence appears effortless and elegant, but it required 3 entire days, a really big crew, and a ton of equipment to film. Because of the gallons of water involved, it's shot outdoors on one of the existing urban street sets on the MGM backlot, which came with its own set of problems.
7: For one, the scene is set at night, but it was shot in the summer, when the nights in California are too short to allow a full day's work. So the crew strung cables between the rooftops and hung tarps to simulate nighttime. For the rain, they installed overhead pipes with sprinkler heads running 2 city blocks, with heavy lights turned on to make the raindrops more visible. Gene Kelly said afterwards that for him, it was one of the easiest numbers in the film. He quickly followed that with, "The real work on this one was done by the technicians and the poor cameraman who had to shoot through all that water. All I had to do was dance."
6: Our feature film this week is Singin' in the Rain, and it airs Saturday night at 7 on PBS6 with your host, Victoria Lucas. I'm Andrea Kennedy.
8: The shooting is back on in the Persian Gulf. How are you supposed to compete in an affordability midterm when you've got a war that just won't quit? From WAMU and NPR in Washington, this is 1A. I'm Todd Zwillick. Today on the News Roundup, fresh American airstrikes against Iran early Thursday. Iran has been hitting U.S. bases and Bahrain and Kuwait and Qatar. Republicans think that none of this does anything good for their election plans. But Democrats have problems of their own. Star candidates are flickering out in states that Dems need if they want to take Senate control. Also, an ICE agent fatally shot another person, this time in Houston, and the president's shiny gift from Qatar isn't safe enough for wartime. All of that and much more right after these headlines.
9: Live from NPR News, I'm Lakshmi Singh. A bipartisan housing affordability bill could still become law this weekend without President Trump's signature. Today, the Republican leader wrote on social media that he was declining to sign the legislation in protest of Congress's inability to pass a more strict voter ID bill. As the U.S. and Iran continue to trade fire, Iran laid to rest Supreme Leader Ali Khamenei, who was assassinated on the first day of the U.S.-Israel war with Iran. The head of the Islamic Revolutionary Guard Corps called for revenge. As NPR's Hadil Al-Shalchi reports, the Iranian commander is rarely seen in public but made an exception to attend Khamenei's funeral.
10: Brigadier General Ahmad Vahidi said the death of Ayatollah Ali Khamenei was the beginning of a, quote, new chapter of honor and perseverance in Iran. In a statement, he called Khamenei, who was killed at the start of the U.S.-Israeli war against Iran, a martyr, and that the Islamic Revolutionary Guard will not rest until justice is served. While Vahidi occasionally issues public statements, his attendance at Khamenei's funeral was the first public appearance since the start of the war. Vahidi publicly performed funeral prayers with three of Khamenei's sons. Khamenei's fourth son and current Iranian leader was not seen during the week-long funeral procession. Hadil Al-Shalchi, NPR News, Istanbul.
9: Countries across Asia and Africa are turning to solar, batteries, and electric vehicles at a faster clip as oil prices remain volatile because of the U.S.-Iran war. Here's NPR's Julia Simon.
11: For these countries, it's a deliberate strategy to decrease their dependence on precarious natural gas and oil markets. Most of the EVs, solar, and batteries come from China. The Philippines imported more than $470 million in Chinese solar panels from February to May. That's a 139% increase from a year ago. As for EVs, China exported more than 2 million electric passenger vehicles between January and May. A recent analysis note from consultancy Sia Energy writes, if China's car industry were handing out a Salesman of the Year award for 2026, President Trump would be a leading contender. Julia Simon, NPR News.
9: Hundreds of thousands of Syrian and Haitian immigrants living legally in the U.S. are close to losing their ability to work in the country. The Supreme Court recently cleared the path for the administration to revoke their temporary protected status. Catherine Mobley of Member Station WYSO's in Springfield, Ohio, home to a large Haitian community.
12: In Springfield, there's a place called the Haitian Support Center, and they've been fielding calls from people who have questions about their immigration papers, what they can do. Meanwhile, many nonprofits are encouraging these individuals who used to have TPS to apply for asylum, but that's a very slow process, and it's not any protection from being deported.
9: WYSO's Catherine Mobley reporting. This is NPR News.
13: From the AZPM newsroom, I'm Noor Hegigi. Candidates running for Benson mayor and city council answered questions about economic growth at a town hall Thursday night. Former Vice Mayor Levi Johnson was ousted in a recall election earlier this year by residents who opposed a planned aluminum recycling plant in the city. Johnson, now vying to return to the council, says he envisions responsible new developments for Benson.
14: My goal, altogether, welcome responsible investment, protect quality of life that makes Benson unique, and ensure growth strengthens our community rather than overwhelming it.
13: Councilmember Mark Boyle replaced Johnson in the recall by more than 100 votes. He says boosting trades education in Benson will help keep the economy running locally. The election is July 21st. Benson residents can mail their ballots in before the 14th or can drop them off in person through the 20th by 5 p.m. People in Provo, Utah have been lining up early, sometimes sleeping outside overnight, in hopes of getting into the courtroom where the man accused of killing Charlie Kirk stands a preliminary hearing. The 14 coveted seats reserved for the public are first come, first served. 23-year-old Tyler Robinson is the suspect in the conservative activist's murder, which occurred last September in Utah. He's charged with aggravated murder and has not entered a plea. A recording played in court Thursday reveals that Robinson said he, quote, wishes he hadn't done it. I'm Noor Hegigi, AZPM News.
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16: 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Happy Friday to you. I'm Michael Dauphiné.
17: I'm Todd Zwillick, and it's the 1A Friday News Roundup. The United States and Iran are back to trading strikes in and around the Persian Gulf, or at least they were until Thursday night. Weeks ago, a glimmer of peace was on the horizon. Today, not so much.
18: I think it's over. I don't want to deal with them anymore. They're scum. You know what scum is? They're scum. They're sick people.
17: In Washington, the escalation of this deeply unpopular war could spell more trouble for the president and for Republicans. One House GOP lawmaker said this to Politico yesterday: the midterms are still beyond Trump's focus zone, and he's screwing us into political oblivion. Meanwhile, Democrats have plenty of midterm chaos of their own. We're going to go to Maine for an update as Dems are now scrambling to find a replacement for their Senate candidate whose campaign imploded on allegations of sexual assault. If Dems don't find a viable candidate, their outside hopes of taking back the Senate could also implode. As always, we're most focused on what all of this means for you, and we have three guests here to make all of the week's news make sense. Megan Scully is here, Congress editor for Bloomberg News. Hi, Megan.
19: Hi, thanks for having me.
17: Steve Scully, C-SPAN. Steve Clemens is at the table, editor at large for The National Interest. You ever been mistaken for Steve Scully?
20: Not yet, but thank you for doing that, Todd.
17: Yeah, he's a wonderful guy.
20: Good to be with you.
17: And he's done great radio, by the way. Margaret Tollef, senior contributor for Axios, director of Syracuse University's Institute for Democracy, Journalism, and Citizenship, the three things we love the most, and also host of her new history podcast, 250 American Firsts. Margaret Tollef, welcome to the show.
21: Thank you. Great to be here.
17: Can't wait to listen to your new podcast. And remember that we want to hear from you this hour as well. You can email your questions and comments about the week's news to 1a@wamu.org. We can put them to our great panel here. All right, here's where we started. Iran hit cargo ships. The United States hit Iran. Attacks expanded from there. President Trump says the ceasefire is over and that the Iranians, who he was calling smart a week ago, are now, as you heard, scum. Steve Clemens, what happened here?
20: Basically, Donald Trump thinks that the Iranians should be behaving in very obsequious ways, recognizing their humiliation at him wiping out the power of that country from their perspective. They just had millions of people in the streets celebrating and saluting the burial of Ali Khamenei, the supreme leader, and showing that they are not a country on the verge of collapse and teetering into the kind of protest that Israeli Prime Minister Netanyahu said they would after an attack. So we've gone through a week where Iran feels empowered, Donald Trump is frustrated, and they are not doing what he wants to do. And so they've gone to be some of the, and he also thinks, by the way, that he gave them their jobs. Like, he killed the people higher up in the echelon, Ali Larijani, who was a negotiator. All of those people are gone. So he looks at the fact they wouldn't have their jobs without Donald Trump, and they're not behaving according to the terms of this odd social contract.
17: And they don't quite see it that way. Meanwhile, here at home, Megan Scully, we always turn to you for economy and markets all the time, Bloomberg, and you're an expert in Congress. The markets reacted, and this is becoming a little bit of a routine. Stock prices dropped and recovered. Oil prices went up, leveled off, but not quite to pre-war levels. It's a reminder of the economic volatility here. Connect the dots for us. How is moving deeper into this conflict, not away from it, affecting Americans now?
19: Absolutely. Well, as you said, gas prices are still above the pre-war levels by about a dollar. We were starting to see them go down, and Americans were certainly feeling that. Gas was still higher over the July 4th weekend, which is a huge travel weekend, but people were feeling more optimistic, at least those that we spoke to out on the roads. This week, however, we saw oil prices surge again, particularly since Wednesday. They're up, about 6% in the last few days. And if this continues, of course, the strikes were halted last night. But if this were to continue, that would just drive oil prices up and stocks down. Stocks have been whipsawing during this war. Of course, the stock market right now is driven primarily AI and other tech investments, but it certainly doesn't help when Trump is restarting a war.
17: Margaret Tolliv, higher oil prices mean more inflation. More inflation means election headwinds for any incumbent running for office, especially if you've got a trifecta in Washington. At what point does this war become an urgent problem for voters and therefore for Republicans, yep, since they've got the White House and Congress? We heard from one member who told Politico at the top of the show that Trump, what were my words? Screwing us into political oblivion.
21: It was colorful. You can visualize it. Actually, I can't unvisualize it. So I think that many Republican incumbents already think that it is urgent. It's highly unpopular with voters. I mean, even like it matters what political party you are, but it's unpopular with Republican voters and independent voters as well as Democratic voters. And as Megan mentioned, gas prices are high. The president's own base doesn't want forever wars. Investors are getting sick of the uncertainty. And it is that most recent in the last couple days end of the ceasefire that is kind of ramping up the urgency, because that does suggest more inflation. You're starting to hear the R word floated in 2027. We all know what the R word is.
17: What is that?
21: Recession.
17: Oh, so, yeah, you said it.
21: And so
17: I didn't even want to think about the R word.
21: Yeah. I know, you made me say it.
20: It's coming.
21: Like, the president is quite lucky that Micron and chip makers and stuff have helped kind of blunt this. And so that is the case for why this is becoming more urgent. On the other side, there is a normalization to the chaos, because there's, military action, and then there's a ceasefire, and then there's going to be a ceasefire, and then the ceasefire might be off, and then it's on again. And so when it goes up and down and up and down like this, as we've seen in so many other aspects of the president's presidency, the tariffs, what have you, People, markets, institutions become accustomed to the uncertainty. And so that could be a case why it's not as big a deal. Finally, Democrats are just blowing themselves up. And if Democrats are not a universally appealing plan B for those swing voters, then that gives Republicans a little bit of insurance against.
17: We're going to talk about the blow-ups and about Maine. I want to stick for a moment on the economy, the war, and voters. Republicans on the Hill, Megyn Scully, are tying themselves in knots because Trump will not get on message on affordability. They passed a housing bill that just a couple of hours ago, he says, I'm definitely not signing that because I want my election voter ID illegals voting bill problem that doesn't exist. We'll talk about that too. He won't sign that bill. What does their decision tree look like right now? At a certain point, they have to run. What's in the Republican mind right now?
19: Well, Trump has had a stranglehold on the party for the better part of the last decade, and they were really relying on him to stay, you know, on message on affordability. They were also hopeful that his one big beautiful bill would be sort of their biggest argument to voters this November, and that voters would be still relishing larger tax breaks thanks to some of the or tax returns thanks to some of the provisions in that legislation. Unfortunately for them, Trump's war in Iran has essentially undermined those big tax returns, which were smaller than many had hoped for. And people are spending them on necessities because of this affordability issue, and those necessities including gas prices. He is talking about essentially everything but affordability and undermining successes such as this housing bill. We are hearing just now that he isn't intending to veto the bill, so the bill would go into law after this deadline at midnight tonight into tomorrow.
17: So just refusing to sign it but not blocking it becoming law.
19: But he has undermined it, saying, you know, this does nothing. It's unimportant. It is not as crucial as my voter ID legislation. So it makes it very hard for Republicans, and Congress is on break right now, Republicans to go to voters and really declare victory with this legislation.
17: Steve Clemens, for all of the heavy lift of getting a bipartisan housing bill in this environment, right, in polarized America now, to rob your party even of the— just the photo op, just the White House event, just the here's the affordability win, Americans. That's a big deal.
20: A really big deal. And what's fascinating is to watch the TikTok videos of Senator John Kennedy of Louisiana just blowing up over it. What this is a part is not just Democrats that are you know, regularly dismayed. It's Donald Trump's friends. It's Trump's friends that are just blown away by this moment. I'll also mention something along the line of this. You know, I've been thinking about September 11th. Donald Trump's friends. It's Trump's friends that are just blown away by this moment. I'll also mention something along the line of this. You know, I've been thinking about September 11th, 2026 is coming fairly soon. It'll be 25 years.

0: a big debate over funding this war. He's about to go to Capitol Hill to ask for tens of billions of dollars more.
1: $86.7 billion.
2: Defense Authorization Act, like it is going to be a hot summer in Washington. And the question is, Democrats want to push back. Do Republicans want to push back? The answer is yes. Will they push back? The answer is we're going to find out pretty soon. When it comes to this question of urgency, though, I think what Steve said is really important, because when you look at the Gallup data and they track long-term these things, like what do Americans think is the top problem? It's all affordability, economy, inflation. When you get down to the question of war, wars in the Middle East, wars anywhere, that's polling at like 3 or 4%. People care about it, but when you see that war number tick up, when the idea of war itself becomes a higher ranking issue, that's when it's real political peril. Right now, it is war in the context of money.
0: War in the context of money. We're going to have a lot more on wars with the economy and wars between Democrats coming up after a break. We're going to go to Maine, check in on the campaign. What was the campaign of a rising progressive star, Graham Plattner? It's done. What do Maine Democrats do next? That's all coming up. Megan Scully of Bloomberg is here. Steve Clemens of the National Interest and Margaret Tolliver of Axios and Syracuse University. You can always reach us 1A at WAMU.org. Stay with us. I'm Todd Zwillick. This is 1A.
3: 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That and more on Away With Words. 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We can expect a high of 106 today.
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0: Welcome back. It's the Roundup. I'm Todd Zwillick. Here in the studio with me, Megan Scully, Congress editor for Bloomberg News, Steve Clemens, editor-at-large for the National Interest, and Margaret Tolliver, senior contributor for Axios and director of Syracuse University's Institute for Democracy, Journalism, and Citizenship. Well, one of the biggest stories of the week happened in Maine. Democratic Senate candidate Graham Plattner suspended his campaign on Wednesday after allegations that he sexually assaulted a former girlfriend. Plattner denies those allegations, but he stepped aside after most of his party, including staunch allies like Bernie Sanders, abandoned him.
5: We did it the right way. We built a campaign. We engaged in electoral politics. We motivated people. We banded together. We did it the way that we were told we are supposed to make change. And we won. And now they are not going to let us have it. Not if it's me.
0: They are not going to let us have it, Graham Plattner says to allegations of rape in his past. Let's bring in Grace Panetta, who covers politics for the 19th. Grace is joining us from Sedgwick, Maine. Hi, Grace.
6: Hi, how are you?
0: I'm good, thanks. Well, we're going to talk about the frenzy to replace Graham Plattner on the ticket in just a minute.

0: 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Right now in Midtown, sort of hazy out there. It's 97 degrees, 85 and partly sunny in the Sierra Vista area. Our high today, 103, Sierra Vista high, hitting 93 degrees.
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2: I'm Todd Zwillick. Welcome back. It's the International News Roundup here on 1A. The panel is here. Elizabeth Hagedorn, diplomatic correspondent at All Monitor, Jack Detch, defense reporter at Politico, and David Rennie, geopolitics editor at The Economist. As always, we want to keep hearing from you. What questions, comments do you have about the White House's relationship with Europe today or other international news that you've seen this week? You can email us 1A@wamu.org. Well, as the NATO summit got underway in Turkey this week, Donald Trump replayed some familiar hits, ones that do not chart well at all in Europe. There was Greenland.
3: That should be controlled by the United States, not by Denmark.
2: There was NATO spending.
3: With all the money we spend to help them with Russia, and we don't have to spend any money, we could remove all of our soldiers out of Europe.
2: And on Europe itself.
3: They better be careful with immigration and energy. If they're not careful with those two things, you're not going to have a Europe anymore.
2: Jack Detch, you were in Ankara this week. Give us your readout of the NATO summit, given the greatest hits we just played from the president there.
4: Yeah, I mean, it was pretty head-snapping to see Donald Trump land in Ankara, bash Europe in the way that he did, and then to see his mood really improve by Wednesday. I mean, certainly the president seemed a bit tired. He took fewer questions in his press conference than I think we've ever seen at a summit or a gathering like the NATO summit. But when you look at just sort of the rap sheet of what the Europeans got, it's probably the most successful they could have been. They got critical comments on Russia. They got support for Ukraine. They got $250 billion in weapons deals signed. And Donald Trump is apparently prepared to give the Germans Tomahawk long-range missiles and potentially even license Volodymyr Zelensky in Ukraine to build U.S.-designed air defenses, which they desperately need. I think there are two things that are part of this. I mean, certainly Trump's

0: enteric nervous system, as long as that is functioning and you still have some brainstem input with a breathing tube, you will survive because your enteric nervous system is still nourishing and feeding all of the other cells in your body. And that's how important it is.
1: I hope you are enjoying this conversation from Aspen Ideas. 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
1: And coming to you from Aspen Ideas Health in Aspen, Colorado, we're talking about the conversation happening in our bodies between our guts and our gourds with my guests, Dr. Emron Mayer and Dr. Tricia Pasricha. When we talk about the gut and the brain talking to each other, how are they talking? What is the mode of communication? Tricia?
0: Yeah, there's two main ways. You know, most of how we've thought about the gut-brain connection, I think, has been in terms of how the brain communicates with the gut. We live that experience every day, right? You know, when you're going on a date, you get butterflies in your stomach, like Flora mentioned. Or if you're nervous, like suddenly you have to use the bathroom and it's your turn at karaoke and there's no bathroom in sight. Why? And then when you sing your song, suddenly you don't have to go anymore. And some of the ways those types of communications happen, some of it is hormone signaling. Some of that can happen through the bloodstream from the brain down to the gut. A lot of it happens through the vagus nerve. The vagus nerve is this long cranial nerve. It extends down from the brain to almost every internal organ, but it has a very close relationship with the gut. And the cool thing that we've learned is just how much of that communication in the vagus nerve is not top down. Most of it, 80% of it, is from the gut upward. So the gut is doing talking all the time. We don't perceive consciously most of that communication. Our conscious brains perceive what comes to us from our five senses, our eyesight, what we hear, what we feel, what we smell. But there's this whole realm called interoception, which is all the information from inside your body that is reaching your brain at the same time. Every second, your brain has to grapple with that while also dealing with that outside information. That internal set of signals is called interoception. And your gut, all of it, that communication, for the most part, is happening without you consciously realizing it. And I think that's why it's been neglected for so long, but it's been happening under the radar nonetheless.
1: That's very exciting. And I want to talk about some specific examples. Tricia, I know you work on Parkinson's. We know that's a disease where you have misfolded proteins in your brain. What's the connection to the gut?
0: Yeah. You know, we have had hints that there may be more to Parkinson's than just the brain for a long time. If you go back to James Parkinson's early writing and his first case description of these patients, he did notice that they tended to have just incredibly severe constipation. He wasn't sure why. And when I started my GI fellowship, by chance, I started seeing a lot of patients with Parkinson's disease, people with Parkinson's disease, and they would just tell me, I have had constipation. It started 10 years, 20 years before these motor symptoms. And we think that for at least a subset of patients now, we know this, that the disease itself begins in the gut. And you know, as you mentioned, Flora, Parkinson's is characterized by misfolded alpha-synuclein protein. It's this protein, when it misfolds, it causes the death of the dopamine neurons in a certain part of the brain. Well, they've done these studies that started in mice, and now we have human data that found that in some people,

0: You can hear this program, Science Friday and Arizona Science, again tonight starting at 9 p.m. on listener-supported AZPM's KUAZ-FM and HD, 89.1 Tucson, 1550 KUAZ Tucson, KUAT-FM HD2 Tucson, KUAS-FM and HD, 88.9 Sierra Vista, and KUAE-FM 91.7 Safford, with our translators K217GI Sierra Vista, K283DC Catalina, and K216GI Nogales, a community service of the University of Arizona. 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
1: From WHYY in Philadelphia, this is Fresh Air. I'm David Bean Cooley. Today, we remember Robert Kimball, music theater historian and champion of American popular song. He was artistic advisor to Ira Gershwin, wrote books about the Gershwins, Cole Porter, and Irving Berlin, and helped unearth unknown songs and manuscripts by them and other early 20th century songwriters. Kimball also helped rescue and rediscover the music of the Black Broadway team of Noble Sissle and UB Blake. Also, I'll review the new TV remake of Little House on the Prairie, and John Powers reviews the series Sugar, starring Colin Farrell.

0: Too bad George didn't sing and couldn't sing his brother's lyric.
1: Well, he did sing and times when he and Ira were trying to put things together, and Todd Duncan said laughingly when he heard them audition songs from Porgy and Bess for him that they had the god-awfulest voices he'd ever heard, the two of them. But he said at the same time that it was so incredible and so real to hear how they presented their songs.
2: Robert Kimball speaking with Terry Gross in 1994. More after a break.
1: Presented their songs.

0: That's Harold Arlen singing a wonderful song with music by Arlen and a lyric by Ira Gershwin. It's so Ira Gershwin that he explains why the lyric became "The Man That Got Away" as opposed to the more grammatically correct "The Man Who Got Away." Do you want to explain his explanation for it?
1: "The Man That Got Away" is, of course, an interesting title, and people always wanted to sing it, "The Man Who Got Away."

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1: 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Another hot day for us. There's a slight chance of rain in the forecast starting tonight. We'll keep an eye on that. Our high should be near 103. In Midtown, a few clouds in the skies. It's 103 already. In the Sierra Vista area, they have a 60% chance of rain today with a high near 93 degrees. And it's 1:30. Being cool.

0: Coming up, the operation worthy of a spy novel that brought a priceless tapestry back to England. 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
1: What if you could take a picture of a stranger and find out who they are? 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
3: That's 1A, Monday morning at 9 o'clock here on NPR 89.1. Do patriotic arts inspire patriotism? Patriotic art and music are taking center stage this year under the Trump administration as funding shifted away from DEI. For some organizations like the Reagan Presidential Library, this is their wheelhouse. Coming up next after a traffic update on All Things Considered, Chloe Veltman has more. And three artists are preparing to invade the top 10 as we're in that phase of summer pop doldrums when the same songs seem to be on repeat week after week. Can Stella Lefty, Young Miami, or Malcolm Todd make a run to crack the top 10? Also ahead on NPR 89.1, Stephen Thompson's all over that one. 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There are traffic incidents with injuries involved reported on Camino de Oeste at McGee Road and on Irvington Road at South Park Avenue. Closures due to road construction of 22nd Street eastbound between Cherry Avenue and South Country Club. Also Park Avenue southbound between 22nd and 36th Street. It's 420.
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5: And I'm Mary Louise Kelly. Patriotic art is taking center stage this year as the United States celebrates its 250th. This month, we're looking at the effect of Trump administration policies on arts and culture. NPR's Chloe Veltman reports on how some artists are adapting to new patriotic priorities.
6: It's been 6 years since President Trump first announced his plan to build a sculpture park featuring 250 life-size statues of notable American figures.
7: And we will teach our children to know that they live in a land of legends.
6: Concrete plans for the National Garden of American Heroes are still in the works. Nevertheless, the National Endowment for the Arts has handed out some 50 grants to cultural groups around the country to help celebrate some of the heroes slated for inclusion, such as the 40th President of the United States.
8: God bless you, and God bless the United States of America.
6: Such as the 40th President of the United States.
8: God bless you. And God bless the United States of America.
6: At the Ronald Reagan Presidential Library and Museum, 40 miles northwest of downtown